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We're heading into the evening hours around here with another hour of music. We just heard Eric Nider with Praise You All the Same. And coming up next, Matthew West reminds us that God is all we truly need. Followed in the hour by Cody Carnes. We'll take it way back with a song from Twyla Paris. And then Mac Powell. So stick with us. Let's give God praise. He's more than worthy.

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My name's Sunny, and I've got a Saturday reminder for you, and it goes like this. God loves you. Okay, I know you know that. But so often, we believe this for everyone else, but we struggle to believe it and receive it for ourselves, mostly because we're so aware of our own shortcomings, the places that we have failed, the attitudes that we're not proud of. But whether you can receive it or not, God does, in fact, love you. And I love how C.S. Lewis said this. He reminds us that Christ died for you individually, just as much as if you'd been the only man or woman in the world. Keep that truth in mind as we continue with the music here on Pilgrim Radio.

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1: That's why you're trying to make your situation as obviously wonderful as it possibly can be, because you've got the notion that God is just waiting for you to show how significant you are. And you don't want to hear any story about a dying Jesus being the only answer to your deadness. Just like Naaman. All he said to you, Naaman, was go and wash and you will be clean. And Naaman heard the voice of God and he was washed. And he was cleansed.
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0: If you live on the East Coast, there's one word that's pretty sure to get your attention. Hurricane. Yeah, I'll tell you, Hurricane Hugo. That was one of the megastorms that really got our attention. I mean, you could watch the news for several nights before Hugo arrived, and they would show you the cyclonic circle inching across the weather map toward, well, at that point, an uncertain destination. 500,000 people were evacuated from Florida to the Carolinas, not knowing where that destructive little circle on the map was going to land. Finally, it became clear that Hugo's 130-mile-an-hour winds were going to slam ashore at Charleston, South Carolina. Now, the challenge for public officials was to convince everyone that it was time to move. The mayor at the time gave a very solemn warning to the people there. He was quoted as saying, "Hugo is a killer. If you stay, you may very well die." That was true then. That's still true today. I'm Ron Hutchcraft, and I want to have a word with you today about dying from doing nothing. Our word for today from the Word of God comes from the prophet Ezekiel in the Old Testament. Chapter 18, beginning at verse 30, he says, "Repent, turn away from all your offenses. Then sin will not be your downfall. Rid yourselves of all the offenses you have committed and get a new heart, a new spirit." And then God asks a very pointed question. He might be asking you this today. Why will you die? Then he turns around and he says, "Repent and live." Now, in the Bible, the word repent always refers to changing your mind about your sin. Whatever you've been cuddling and tolerating in your life that's wrong, displeasing to God, you turn your back on it. You change your mind about God. You pin all your hopes on Him instead of on you. Remember that mayor of Charleston who said the hurricane was a killer? Well, God's trying to tell us here, sin is not to mess with. It's a killer. With a hurricane, those who don't leave might survive. But when it comes to sin, there are no survivors. There are eternal consequences of not dealing with our sin. But sin kills us even now. It kills marriages. It damages the people you love with your temper. It ruins the beauty and purity of sex. It destroys your reputation. See, the people who die in a hurricane don't have to do anything to be killed by it. No, they die from doing nothing, just staying where they are. And that's how it is with sin. All you have to do to have this life cheapened by sin is to do nothing. All you have to do to spend eternity in hell instead of heaven is to do nothing. Stay where you are, and sin will kill you. God says, rid yourself of your sin. Get a new heart. And you can only do that at one place, the cross, where Christ died for you, where He took all the fury of all God's judgment for all your sin and paid for it out of His love for you. He said, "Father, forgive them. They know not what they do." He was forgiving you and me when He said that. He was giving us the possibility of a new beginning. That new heart the Bible talks about. God's been warning you. He's saying if you stay where you are, you'll die. In the words of the book of Hebrews, how shall we escape if we ignore such a great salvation? Don't flirt with disaster. In fact, that's why He brought us together today, I believe. That's why He had me talk about this. He wants you ready to meet Him. If you want to be sure you're ready for that appointment with God that you will keep on His schedule, if you want to be sure you have a love relationship with Him, if you want to be sure you'll never meet your sin on Judgment Day, this is your day to get started with Jesus Christ, the one who died to pay for your sin and walked out of His grave so He could walk into your life. That's what our website's all about, is how to have this most important relationship in life. And it's rightly called anewstory.com, because that's what could start there for you today, your new story. Would you go there? Anewstory.com. Move away from living your own way, because the storm is closer than it's ever been to your coast. It's time to flee right now to the safety of the cross of Jesus Christ.
1: 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Thanks for listening.

That was Josh Baldwin, our father, and my name's Sunny. I'm stepping out for the night. I've loved spending this Saturday with you. And as I go, I want to remind you, we've got the Bible Pure and Simple just ahead. That's at 6 p.m. Pacific. And, you know, I was reminded this week that some seasons of life are so heavy, particularly when we're experiencing grief. And it's hard for us. We go to open up the Word of God and we almost freeze. We're not sure where to go. Well, I want you to think of this hour as time that you don't have to think about where to read. We're just going to read to you. Let's experience God's Word together. We're going to read from 2 Kings chapter 19 through 1 Chronicles chapter 3 tonight. And that's just ahead at 6 p.m. Pacific. But first, here's Brandon Heath with That's Enough. Thanks for being with us today on Pilgrim Radio.

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We're distinctly set apart for His good works. 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

0: 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The Bible is God's Word. 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
1: 2 Kings chapter 19, verse 1. And so it was, when King Hezekiah heard it, that he tore his clothes, covered himself with sackcloth, and went into the house of the Lord. Then he sent Eliakim, who was over the household, Shebna the scribe, and the elders of the priests, covered with sackcloth, to Isaiah the prophet, the son of Amoz. And they said to him, Thus says Hezekiah, This day is a day of trouble, and rebuke, and blasphemy. For the children have come to birth, but there is no strength to bring them forth. It may be that the Lord your God will hear all the words of Rabshakeh, whom his master, the king of Assyria, has sent to reproach the living God, and will rebuke the words which the Lord your God has heard. Therefore, lift up your prayer for the remnant that is left. So the servants of King Hezekiah came to Isaiah, and Isaiah said to them, Thus you shall say to your master, Thus says the Lord, Do not be afraid of the words which you have heard, with which the servants of the king of Assyria have blasphemed me. Surely I will send a spirit upon him, and he shall hear a rumor, and return to his own land, and I will cause him to fall by the sword in his own land. Then the Rabshakeh returned and found the king of Assyria warring against Libna, for he heard that he had departed from Lachish. And the king heard concerning Tirhaka, king of Ethiopia, Look, he has come out to make war with you. So he again sent messengers to Hezekiah, saying, Thus you shall speak to Hezekiah, king of Judah, saying, Do not let your God, in whom you trust, deceive you, saying, Jerusalem shall not be given into the hand of the king of Assyria. Look, you have heard what the kings of Assyria have done to all the lands by utterly destroying them. And shall you be delivered? Have the gods of the nations delivered those whom my fathers have destroyed, Gozan and Haran and Reseph, and the people of Eden who were in Telasser? Where is the king of Hamath, the king of Arpad, and the king of the city of Sepharvaim, Hena and Iva? And Hezekiah received the letter from the hand of the messengers and read it, and Hezekiah went up to the house of the Lord and spread it before the Lord. Then Hezekiah prayed before the Lord and said, O Lord God of Israel, the one who dwells between the cherubim, you are God, you alone, of all the kingdoms of the earth, you have made heaven and earth. Incline your ear, O Lord, and hear. Open your eyes, O Lord, and see. And hear the words of Sennacherib, which he has sent to reproach the living God. Truly, Lord, the kings of Assyria have laid waste the nations in their lands, and have cast their gods into the fire, for they were not gods, but the work of men's hands, wood and stone. Therefore they destroyed them. Now therefore, O Lord our God, I pray, save us from his hand, that all the kingdoms of the earth may know that you are the Lord God, you alone. Then Isaiah, the son of Amoz, sent to Hezekiah, saying, Thus says the Lord God of Israel, Because you have prayed to me against Sennacherib, king of Assyria, I have heard. This is the word which the Lord has spoken concerning him. The virgin, the daughter of Zion, has despised you, laughed you to scorn. The daughter of Jerusalem has shaken her head behind your back. Whom have you reproached and blasphemed? Against whom have you raised your voice and lifted up your eyes on high? Against the Holy One of Israel. By your messengers you have reproached the Lord and said, By the multitude of my chariots I have come up to the height of the mountains, to the limits of Lebanon. I will cut down its tall cedars and its choice cypress trees. I will enter the extremity of its borders to its fruitful forest. I have dug and drunk strange water, and with the soles of my feet I have dried up all the brooks of defense. Did you not hear long ago how I made it from ancient times that I formed it? Now I have brought it to pass that you should be for crushing fortified cities into heaps of ruins. Therefore their inhabitants had little power. They were dismayed and confounded. They were as the grass of the field, and the green herb, as the grass on the housetops, and grain blighted before it is grown. But I know your dwelling place, your going out and your coming in, and your rage against me, because your rage against me and your tumult have come up to my ears. Therefore I will put my hook in your nose and my bridle in your lips, and I will turn you back by the way which you came. This shall be a sign to you. You shall eat this year such as grows of itself, and in the second year what springs from the same. Also in the third year sow and reap, plant vineyards, and eat the fruit of them. And the remnant who have escaped of the house of Judah shall again take root downward and bear fruit upward. For out of Jerusalem shall go a remnant, and those who escape from Mount Zion. The zeal of the Lord of hosts will do this. Therefore, thus says the Lord concerning the king of Assyria, He shall not come into this city, nor shoot any arrow there, nor come before it with shield, nor build a siege mound against it. By the way that he came, by the same shall he return, and he shall not come into this city, says the Lord. For I will defend this city to save it for my own sake and for my servant David's sake. And it came to pass on a certain night that the angel of the Lord went out and killed in the camp of the Assyrians 185,000. And when people arose early in the morning, there were the corpses, all dead. So Sennacherib, king of Assyria, departed and went away, returned home, and remained at Nineveh. Now it came to pass, as he was worshipping in the temple of Nisroch his god, that his sons Adrammelech and Sharezer struck him down with the sword, and they escaped into the land of Ararat. Then Esarhaddon his son reigned in his place. 2 Kings chapter 20. In those days Hezekiah was sick and near death. And Isaiah the prophet, the son of Amoz, went to him and said to him, Thus says the Lord, Set your house in order, for you shall die and not live. Then he turned his face toward the wall and prayed to the Lord, saying, Remember now, O Lord, I pray, how I have walked before you in truth and with a loyal heart, and have done what was good in your sight. And Hezekiah wept bitterly. And it happened, before Isaiah had gone out into the middle court, that the word of the Lord came to him, saying, Return, and tell Hezekiah, the leader of my people, Thus says the Lord, the God of David your father, I have heard your prayer, I have seen your tears, surely I will heal you. On the third day you shall go up to the house of the Lord. And I will add to your days 15 years. I will deliver you from this city, from the hand of the king of Assyria. And I will defend this city for my own sake, and for the sake of my servant David. Then Isaiah said, Take a lump of figs. So they took and laid it on the boil, and he recovered. And Hezekiah said to Isaiah, What is the sign that the Lord will heal me, and that I shall go up to the house of the Lord the third day? Then Isaiah said, This is the sign to you from the Lord, that the Lord will do the thing which he has spoken. Shall the shadow go forward 10 degrees, or go backward 10 degrees? And Hezekiah answered, It is an easy thing for the shadow to go down 10 degrees. No, but let the shadow go backward 10 degrees. So Isaiah the prophet cried out to the Lord, and he brought the shadow 10 degrees backward, by which it had gone down on the sundial of Ahaz. At that time, Berodach-Baladan, the son of Baladan, king of Babylon, sent letters and a present to Hezekiah, for he heard that Hezekiah had been sick. And Hezekiah was attentive to them and showed them all the house of his treasures, the silver and gold, the spices and precious ointment, and all his armory, all that was found among his treasures. There was nothing in his house or in all his dominion that Hezekiah did not show them. Then Isaiah the prophet went to King Hezekiah and said to him, What did these men say, and from where did they come to you? So Hezekiah said, They came from a far country, from Babylon. And he said, What have they seen in your house? So Hezekiah answered, They have seen all that is in my house. There is nothing among my treasures that I have not shown them. Then Isaiah said to Hezekiah, Hear the word of the Lord. Behold, the days are coming when all that is in your house and what your fathers have accumulated until this day shall be carried to Babylon. Nothing shall be left, says the Lord. And they shall take away some of your sons who will descend from you, whom you will beget, and they shall be eunuchs in the palace of the king of Babylon. So Hezekiah said to Isaiah, The word of the Lord which you have spoken is good. For he said, Will there not be peace and truth, at least in my days? Now the rest of the acts of Hezekiah, all his might, and how he made a pool and a tunnel, and brought water into the city, are they not written in the book of the Chronicles of the kings of Judah? So Hezekiah rested with his fathers. Then Manasseh his son reigned in his place. 2 Kings chapter 21. Manasseh was 12 years old when he became king, and he reigned 55 years in Jerusalem. His mother's name was Hephzibah, and he did evil in the sight of the Lord, according to the abominations of the nations, whom the Lord had cast out before the children of Israel. For he rebuilt the high places which Hezekiah his father had destroyed. He raised up altars for Baal, and made a wooden image, as Ahab king of Israel had done. And he worshipped all the host of heaven, and served them. He also built altars in the house of the Lord, of which the Lord had said, In Jerusalem I will put my name. And he built altars for all the host of heaven in the two courts of the house of the Lord. Also he made his son pass through the fire, practiced soothsaying, used witchcraft, and consulted spiritists and mediums. He did much evil in the sight of the Lord to provoke him to anger. He even set a carved image of Asherah that he had made in the house of which the Lord had said to David and to Solomon his son, In this house and in Jerusalem, which I have chosen out of all the tribes of Israel, I will put my name forever. And I will not make the feet of Israel wander any more from the land which I gave their fathers, only if they are careful to do according to all that I have commanded them, and according to all the law that my servant Moses commanded them. But they paid no attention, and Manasseh seduced them to do more evil than the nations whom the Lord had destroyed before the children of Israel. And the Lord spoke by his servants the prophets, saying, Because Manasseh, king of Judah, has done these abominations, he has acted more wickedly than all the Amorites who were before him, and has also made Judah sin with his idols. Therefore, thus says the Lord God of Israel, Behold, I am bringing such calamity upon Jerusalem and Judah, that whoever hears of it, both his ears will tingle. And I will stretch over Jerusalem the measuring line of Samaria and the plummet of the house of Ahab. I will wipe Jerusalem as one wipes a dish, wiping it and turning it upside down. So I will forsake the remnant of my inheritance and deliver them into the hand of their enemies, and they shall become victims of plunder to all their enemies, because they have done evil in my sight and have provoked me to anger since the day their fathers came out of Egypt, even to this day. Moreover, Manasseh shed very much innocent blood till he had filled Jerusalem from one end to another, besides his sin by which he made Judah sin in doing evil in the sight of the Lord. Now the rest of the acts of Manasseh and all that he did and the sin that he committed, are they not written in the book of the Chronicles of the kings of Judah? So Manasseh rested with his fathers and was buried in the garden of his own house in the garden of Uzzah. Then his son Amon

had done. So he walked in all the ways that his father had walked, and he served the idols that his father had served, and worshipped them. He forsook the Lord God of his fathers, and did not walk in the way of the Lord. Then the servants of Ammon conspired against him and killed the king in his own house. But the people of the land executed all those who had conspired against King Ammon. Then the people of the land made his son, Josiah, king in his place. Now the rest of the acts of Ammon which he did, are they not written in the book of the Chronicles of the kings of Judah? And he was buried in his tomb in the garden of Uzzah. Then Josiah his son reigned in his place. 2 Kings chapter 22. Josiah was 8 years old when he became king, and he reigned 31 years in Jerusalem. His mother's name was Jedidah, the daughter of Adiah of Bozkath. And he did what was right in the sight of the Lord, and walked in all the ways of his father David. He did not turn aside to the right hand or to the left. Now it came to pass in the 18th year of King Josiah that the king sent Shaphan the scribe, the son of Azaliah, the son of Meshullam, to the house of the Lord, saying, "Go up to Hilkiah the high priest, that he may count the money which has been brought into the house of the Lord, which the doorkeepers have gathered from the people, and let them deliver it into the hand of those doing the work, who are the overseers in the house of the Lord. Let them give it to those who are in the house of the Lord doing the work, to repair the damages of the house, to carpenters and builders and masons, and to buy timber and hewn stone to repair the house. However, there need be no accounting made with them of the money delivered into their hand, because they deal faithfully." Then Hilkiah the high priest said to Shaphan the scribe, "I have found the book of the law in the house of the Lord." And Hilkiah gave the book to Shaphan, and he read it. So Shaphan the scribe went to the king, bringing the king word, saying, "Your servants have gathered the money that was found in the house and have delivered it into the hand of those who do the work, who oversee the house of the Lord." Then Shaphan the scribe showed the king, saying, "Hilkiah the priest has given me a book." And Shaphan read it before the king. Now it happened, when the king heard the words of the book of the law, that he tore his clothes. Then the king commanded Hilkiah the priest, Ahikam the son of Shaphan, Achbor the son of Micaiah, Shaphan the scribe, and Azaiah, a servant of the king, saying, "Go, inquire of the Lord for me, for the people, and for all Judah, concerning the words of this book that has been found. For great is the wrath of the Lord that is aroused against us, because our fathers have not obeyed the words of this book, to do according to all that is written concerning us." So Hilkiah the priest, Ahikam, Achbor, Shaphan, and Azaiah went to Huldah the prophetess, the wife of Shallum, the son of Tikva, the son of Harhas, keeper of the wardrobe. She dwelt in Jerusalem in the second quarter, and they spoke with her. Then she said to them, "Thus says the Lord God of Israel, tell the man who sent you to me, thus says the Lord, behold, I will bring calamity on this place and on its inhabitants, all the words of the book which the king of Judah has read, because they have forsaken me and burned incense to other gods, that they might provoke me to anger with all the works of their hands. Therefore my wrath shall be aroused against this place and shall not be quenched. But as for the king of Judah who sent you to inquire of the Lord, in this manner you shall speak to him. Thus says the Lord God of Israel, concerning the words which you have heard, because your heart was tender, and you humbled yourself before the Lord
when you heard what I spoke against this

0: place and against its inhabitants, that they would become a desolation and a curse. And you tore your clothes and wept before me. I also have heard you, says the Lord. Surely, therefore, I will gather you to your fathers, and you shall be gathered to your grave in peace, and your eyes shall not see all the calamity which I will bring on this place. So they brought back word to the king. 2 Kings chapter 23. Now the king sent them to gather all the elders of Judah and Jerusalem to him. The king went up to the house of the Lord with all the men of Judah, and with him all the inhabitants of Jerusalem, the priests and the prophets and all the people, both small and great. And he read in their hearing all the words of the book of the covenant, which had been found in the house of the Lord. Then the king stood by a pillar and made a covenant before the Lord to follow the Lord and to keep his commandments and his testimonies and his statutes with all his heart and all his soul, to perform the words of this covenant that were written in this book. And all the people took a stand for the covenant. And the king commanded Hilkiah the high priest, the priests of the second order, and the doorkeepers, to bring out of the temple of the Lord all the articles that were made for Baal, for Asherah, and for all the host of heaven, and he burned them outside Jerusalem in the fields of Kidron, and carried their ashes to Bethel. Then he removed the idolatrous priests whom the kings of Judah had ordained to burn incense on the high places in the cities of Judah, and in the places all around Jerusalem, and those who burned incense to Baal, to the sun, to the moon, to the constellations, and to all the host of heaven. And he brought out the wooden image from the house of the Lord to the brook Kidron outside Jerusalem, burned it at the brook Kidron, and ground it to ashes, and threw its ashes on the graves of the common people. Then he tore down the ritual booths of the perverted persons that were in the house of the Lord, where the women wove hangings for the wooden image. And he brought all the priests from the cities of Judah and defiled the high places where the priests had burned incense from Geba to Beersheba. Also he broke down the high places at the gates which were at the entrance of the gate of Joshua, the governor of the city, which were to the left of the city gate. Nevertheless, the priests of the high places did not come up to the altar of the Lord in Jerusalem, but they ate unleavened bread among their brethren. And he defiled Topheth, which is in the valley of the son of Hinnom, that no man might make his son or his daughter pass through the fire to Molech. Then he removed the horses that the kings of Judah had dedicated to the sun at the entrance to the house of the Lord by the chamber of Nathan-Melech, the officer who was in the court, and he burned the chariots of the sun with fire. The altars that were on the roof, the upper chamber of Ahaz, which the kings of Judah had made, and the altars which Manasseh had made in the two courts of the house of the Lord, the king broke down and pulverized there, and threw their dust into the brook Kidron. Then the king defiled the high places that were east of Jerusalem, which were on the south of the Mount of Corruption, which Solomon, king of Israel, had built for Ashtoreth, the abomination of the Sidonians, for Chemosh, the abomination of the Moabites, and for Milcom, the abomination of the people of Ammon. And he broke in pieces the sacred pillars, and cut down the wooden images, and filled their palaces with the bones of men. Moreover, the altar that was at Bethel, and the high place which Jeroboam, the son of Nebat, who made Israel sin, had made, both that altar and the high place he broke down. And he burned the high place and crushed it to powder and burned the wooden image. As Josiah turned, he saw the tombs that were there on the mountain. And he sent and took the bones out of the tombs and burned them on the altar, and defiled it according to the word of the Lord, which the man of God proclaimed, who proclaimed these words. Then he said, "What gravestone is this that I see?" So the men of the city told him, "It is the tomb of the man of God who came from Judah and proclaimed these things which you have done against the altar of Bethel." And he said, "Let him alone. Let no one move his bones." So they let his bones alone, with the bones of the prophet who came from Samaria. Now Josiah also took away all the shrines of the high places that were in the cities of Samaria, which the kings of Israel had made to provoke the Lord to anger. And he did to them according to all the deeds he had done in Bethel. He executed all the priests of the high places who were there on the altars, and burned men's bones on them, and he returned to Jerusalem. Then the king commanded all the people, saying, "Keep the Passover of the Lord your God, as it is written in this book of the covenant." Such a Passover surely had never been held since the days of the judges who judged Israel, nor in the days of the kings of Israel and the kings of Judah. But in the 18th year of King Josiah, this Passover was held before the Lord in Jerusalem. Moreover, Josiah put away those who consulted mediums and spiritists, the household gods and idols, all the abominations that were seen in the land of Judah and in Jerusalem, that he might perform the words of the law, which were written in the book that Hilkiah the priest found in the house of the Lord. Now before him there was no king like him, who turned to the Lord with all his heart, with all his soul, and with all his might, according to all the law of Moses. Nor after him did any arise like him. Nevertheless, the Lord did not turn from the fierceness of his great wrath, with which his anger was aroused against Judah, because of all the provocations with which Manasseh had provoked him. And the Lord said, "I will also remove Judah from my sight, as I have removed Israel, and will cast off this city Jerusalem which I have chosen, and the house of which I said, 'My name shall be there.'" Now the rest of the acts of Josiah and all that he did, are they not written in the book of the Chronicles of the kings of Judah? In his days, Pharaoh Necho, king of Egypt, went to the aid of the king of Assyria, to the river Euphrates, and King Josiah went against him. And Pharaoh Necho killed him at Megiddo when he confronted him. Then his servants moved his body in a chariot from Megiddo, brought him to Jerusalem, and buried him in his own tomb. And the people of the land took Jehoahaz, the son of Josiah, anointed him, and made him king in his father's place. Jehoahaz was 23 years old when he became king, and he reigned 3 months in Jerusalem. His mother's name was Hamutal, the daughter of Jeremiah of Libna. And he did evil in the sight of the Lord, according to all that his fathers had done. Now Pharaoh Necho put him in prison at Riblah, in the land of Hamath, that he might not reign in Jerusalem. And he imposed on the land a tribute of 100 talents of silver and 1 talent of gold. Then Pharaoh Necho made Eliakim, the son of Josiah, king, in place of his father Josiah, and changed his name to Jehoiakim. And Pharaoh took Jehoahaz and went to Egypt, and he died there. So Jehoiakim gave the silver and gold to Pharaoh, but he taxed the land to give money according to the command of Pharaoh. He exacted the silver and gold from the people of the land, from everyone according to his assessment, to give it to Pharaoh Necho. Jehoiakim was 25 years old when he became king, and he reigned 11 years in Jerusalem. His mother's name was Zebudah, the daughter of Pedaiah of Rumah. And he did evil in the sight of the Lord, according to all that his fathers had done. 2 Kings chapter 24. In his days, Nebuchadnezzar, king of Babylon, came up, and Jehoiakim became his vassal for 3 years. Then he turned and rebelled against him. And the Lord sent against him raiding bands of Chaldeans, bands of Syrians, bands of Moabites, and bands of the people of Ammon. He sent them against Judah to destroy it, according to the word of the Lord which he had spoken by his servants the prophets. Surely at the command of the Lord this came upon Judah, to remove them from his sight because of the sins of Manasseh, according to all that he had done, and also because of the innocent blood that he had shed. For he had filled Jerusalem with innocent blood, which the Lord would not pardon. Now the rest of the acts of Jehoiakim, and all that he did, are they not written in the books of the chronicles of the kings of Judah? So Jehoiakim rested with his fathers. Then Jehoiakim, his son, reigned in his place. And the king of Egypt did not come out of his land any more. For the king of Babylon had taken all that belonged to the king of Egypt from the brook of Egypt to the river Euphrates. Jehoiakim was 18 years old when he became king, and he reigned in Jerusalem 3 months. His mother's name was Nehushta, the daughter of Elnathan of Jerusalem, and he did evil in the sight of the Lord, according to all that his father had done. At that time, the servants of Nebuchadnezzar, king of Babylon, came up against Jerusalem, and the city was besieged. And Nebuchadnezzar, king of Babylon, came against the city as his servants were besieging it. Then Jehoiakim, king of Judah, his mother, his servants, his princes, and his officers went out to the king of Babylon, and the king of Babylon, in the 8th year of his reign, took him prisoner. And he carried out from there all the treasures of the house of the Lord and the treasures of the king's house, and he cut in pieces all the articles of gold which Solomon, king of Israel, had made in the temple of the Lord, as the Lord had said. Also he carried into captivity all Jerusalem, all the captains and all the mighty men of valor, 10,000 captives, and all the craftsmen and smiths. None remained except the poorest people of the land. And he carried Jehoiakim captive to Babylon, the king's mother, the king's wives, his officers, and the mighty of the land he carried into captivity from Jerusalem to Babylon. All the valiant men, 7,000, and craftsmen and smiths, 1,000, all who were strong and fit for war, these the king of Babylon brought captive to Babylon. Then the king of Babylon made Mattaniah, Jehoiakim's uncle, king in his place, and changed his name to Zedekiah. Zedekiah was 21 years old when he became king, and he reigned 11 years in Jerusalem. His mother's name was Hamutal, the daughter of Jeremiah of Libna. He also did evil in the sight of the Lord, according to all that Jehoiakim had done. For because of the anger of the Lord, this happened in Jerusalem and Judah, that he finally cast them out from his presence. Then Zedekiah rebelled against the king of Babylon. 2 Kings chapter 25. Now it came to pass in the 9th year of his reign, in the 10th month, on the 10th day of the month, that Nebuchadnezzar, king of Babylon, and all his army came against Jerusalem and encamped against it. And they built a siege wall against it all around, So the city was besieged until the 11th year of King Zedekiah. By the 9th day of the 4th month, the famine had become so severe in the city that there was no food for the people of the land. Then the city wall was broken through, and all the men of war fled at night by way of the gate between the two walls, which was by the king's garden, even though the Chaldeans were still encamped all around against the city. And the king went by way of the plain. But the army of the Chaldeans pursued the king, and they overtook him in the plains of Jericho. All his army was scattered from him. So they took the king and brought him up to the king of Babylon at Riblah, and they pronounced judgment on him. Then they killed the sons of Zedekiah before his eyes, put out the eyes of Zedekiah, bound him with bronze fetters, and took him to Babylon. And in the 5th month, on the 7th day of the month, which was the 19th year of King Nebuchadnezzar, king of Babylon, Nebuzaradan, the captain of the guard, a servant of the king of Babylon, came to Jerusalem. He burned the house of the Lord and the king's house, all the houses of Jerusalem, that is, all the houses of the great, he burned with fire. And all the army of the Chaldeans who were with the captain of the guard broke down the walls of Jerusalem all around. Then Nebuzaradan, the captain of the guard, carried away captive the rest of the people who remained in the city and the defectors who had deserted to the king of Babylon with the rest of the multitude. But the captain of the guard left some of the poor of the land as vine dressers and farmers. The bronze pillars that were in the house of the Lord, and the carts and the bronze sea that were in the house of the Lord, the Chaldeans broke in pieces and carried their bronze to Babylon. They also took away the pots, the shovels, the trimmers, the spoons, and all the bronze utensils with which the priests ministered, the fire pans and the basins, the things of solid gold and solid silver, the captain of the guard took away. The two pillars, one sea, and the carts which Solomon had made for the house of the Lord, the bronze of all these articles was beyond measure. The height of one pillar was 18 cubits, and the capital on it was of bronze. The height of the capital was 3 cubits, and the network and pomegranates all around the capital were all of bronze. The second pillar was the same with a network. And the captain of the guard took Seraiah, the chief priest, Zephaniah, the second priest, and the 3 doorkeepers. He also took out of the city an officer who had charge of the men of war, 5 men of the king's close associates who were found in the city, the chief recruiting officer of the army who mustered the people of the land, and 60 men of the people of the land who were found in the city. So Nebuzaradan, captain of the guard, took these and brought them to the king of Babylon at Riblah. Then the king of Babylon struck them and put them to death at Riblah in the land of Hamath. Thus Judah was carried away captive from its own land. Then he made Gedaliah, the son of Ahikam, the son of Shaphan, governor over the people who remained in the land of Judah, whom Nebuchadnezzar, king of Babylon, had left. Now when all the captains of the armies, they and their men, heard that the king of Babylon had made Gedaliah governor, they came to Gedaliah at Mizpah. Ishmael, the son of Nethaniah, Johanan, the son of Kareah, Seraiah, the son of Tanhumeth, the Netophathite, and Jaazaniah, the son of a Maacathite, they and their men. And Gedaliah took an oath before them and their men, and said to them, "Do not be afraid of the servants of the Chaldeans. Dwell in the land and serve the king of Babylon, and it shall be well with you." But it happened in the 7th month that Ishmael, the son of Nethaniah, the son of Elishama of the royal family, came with 10 men, and struck, and killed Gedaliah, and the Jews as well as the Chaldeans who were with him at Mizpah. And all the people, small and great, and the captains of the armies arose and went to Egypt, for they were afraid of the Chaldeans. Now it came to pass in the 37th year of the captivity of Jehoiakim, king of Judah, in the 12th month, on the 27th day of the month, that Evil-Merodach, king of Babylon, in the year that he began to reign, released Jehoiakim, king of Judah, from prison. He spoke kindly to him and gave him a more prominent seat than those of the kings who were with him in Babylon. So Jehoiakim changed from his prison garments, and he ate bread regularly before the king all the days of his life. And as for his provisions, there was a regular ration given him by the king, a portion for each day, all the days of his life. The first book of Chronicles, chapter 1. Adam, Seth, Enosh, Canaan, Mahalalel, Jared, Enoch, Methuselah, Lamech, Noah, Shem, Ham, and Japheth. The sons of Japheth were Gomer, Magog, Madai, Javan, Tubal, Meshech, and Tyrus. The sons of Gomer were Ashkenaz, Dephath, and Togarma. The sons of Javan were Elisha, Tarshisha, Kittim, and Rodanim. The sons of Ham were Cush, Mizraim, Put, and Canaan. The sons of Cush were Seba, Havilah, Sabta, Raama, and Sabteca. The sons of Raama were Sheba and Dedan. Cush begot Nimrod. He began to be a mighty one on the earth. Mizraim begot Ludim, Anamim, Lehabim, Nephtuhim, Pathrusim, Kosluhim, from whom came the Philistines, and the Kephtorim. Canaan begot Sidon, his firstborn, and Heth, the Jebusite, the Amorite, and the Girgashite, the Hivite, the Arkite, and the Sinite, the Arvadite, the Zemarite, and the Hamathite. The sons of Shem were Elam, Asher, Arphaxad, Lud, Aram, Uz, Hul, Gether, and Meshech. Arphaxad begot Shelah, and Shelah begot Eber. To Eber were born two sons. The name of one was Peleg, for in his days the earth was divided, and his brother's name was Joktan. Joktan begot Almodad, Shelef, Hazarmaveth, Jera, Hadoram, Uzal, Dikla, Abal, Abimael, Sheba, Ophir, Havilah, and Jobab. All of these were the sons of Joktan. Shem, Arphaxad, Shelah, Eber, Peleg, Reo, Serug, Nahor, Tira, and Abram, who is Abraham. The sons of Abraham were Isaac and Ishmael. These are their genealogies. The firstborn of Ishmael was Nebajoth, then Kedar, Adbeel, Mibsam, Mishma, Duma, Masa, Hadad, Tema, Jetur, Naphish, and Kedema. These were the sons of Ishmael. Now the sons born to Keturah, Abraham's concubine, were Zimran, Jokshan, Medan, Midian, Ishbak, and Shua. The sons of Jokshan were Sheba and Dedan. The sons of Midian were Ephah, Epher, Hanuk, Abida, and Eldaah. All these were the children of Keturah. And Abraham begot Isaac. The sons of Isaac were Esau and Israel. The sons of Esau were Eliphaz, Reuel, Jeush, Jaalam, and Korah. And the sons of Eliphaz were Teman, Omar, Zephi, Gatam, and Kenaz, and by Timnah, Amalek. The sons of Reuel were Nahath, Zerah, Shammah, and Mizah. The sons of Seir were Lotan, Shobal, Zibeon, Anna, Dishon, Ezer, and Dishan. And the sons of Lotan were Hori and Homam. Lotan's sister was Timnah. The sons of Shobal were Alian, Manahath, Ebal, Shephi, and Onem. The sons of Zibeon were Aja and Anna. The son of Anna was Dishon. The sons of Dishon were Hamran, Eshban, Ithron, and Kiran. The sons of Ezer were Bilhan, Za'avan, and Ja'akan. The sons of Dishan were Uz and Aran. Now these were the kings who reigned in the land of Edom before a king reigned over the children of Israel. Bela, the son of Beor, and the name of his city was Dinhaba. And when Bela died, Jobab, the son of Zerah of Bozrah, reigned in his place. When Jobab died, Husham of the land of the Tamanites reigned in his place. And when Husham died, Hadad, the son of Bedad, who attacked Midian in the field of Moab, reigned in his place. The name of his city was Avith. When Hadad died, Samla of Masrika reigned in his place, and when Samla died, Saul of Rehoboth by the river reigned in his place. When Saul died, Baal-Hanan, the son of Achbor, reigned in his place, and when Baal-Hanan died, Hadad reigned in his place, and the name of his city was Pai. His wife's name was Mehetabel of the daughter of Matred, the daughter of Mezahab. Hadad died also, and the chiefs of Edom were Chief Timnah, Chief Aliah, Chief Jetheth, Chief Aholabama, Chief Elah, Chief Pinon, Chief Kenaz, Chief Taman, Chief Mibzar, Chief Magdiel, and Chief Iram. These were the chiefs of Edom. 1 Chronicles chapter 2. These were the sons of Israel: Reuben, Simeon, Levi, Judah, Issachar, Zebulun, Dan, Joseph, Benjamin, Naphtali, Gad, and Asher. The sons of Judah were Onan, and Shelah. These three were born to him by the daughter of Shua the Canaanitess. The firstborn of Judah, was wicked in the sight of the Lord, so he killed him. And Tamar, his daughter-in-law, bore him Perez and Zerah. All the sons of Judah were five. The sons of Perez were Hezron and Hamul. The sons of Zerah were Zimri, Ethan, Haman, Calcol, and Dara, five of them in all. The son of Carmi was Achar, the troubler of Israel, who transgressed in the accursed thing. The son of Ethan was Azariah. Also the sons of Hezron, who were born to him, were Jeremiel, Ram, and Kelubai. Ram begot Aminadab, and Aminadab begot Nashon, leader of the children of Judah. Nashon begot Salma, and Salma begot Boaz. Boaz begot Obed, and Obed begot Jesse. Jesse begot Eliab, his firstborn, Abinadab the second, Shemaiah the third, Nathanael the fourth, Radai the fifth, Ozem the sixth, and David the seventh. Now their sisters were Zeruiah and Abigail, and the sons of Zeruiah were Abishai, Joab, and Asahel, three. Abigail bore Amasa, and the father of Amasa was Jether the Ishmaelite. Caleb, the son of Hezron, had children by Azubah his wife and by Jerioth. Now these were her sons, Jasher, Shobab, and Ardan. When Azubah died, Caleb took Ephrath as his wife, who bore him Hur, and Hur begot Uri, and Uri begot Bezalel. Now afterward Hezron went in to the daughter of Machir, the father of Gilead, whom he married when he was 60 years old. And she bore him Segub. Segub begot Jair, who had 23 cities in the land of Gilead. Geshur and Syria took from them the towns of Jair with Kenath and its towns. 60 towns. All these belonged to the sons of Machir, the father of Gilead. After Hezron died in Caleb Ephrathah, Hezron's wife Abijah bore him Ashur, the father of Tekoa. The sons of Jerahmeel, the firstborn of Hezron, were Ram, the firstborn, and Buna, Oren, Ozem, and Ahijah. Jerahmeel had another wife, whose name was Atara. She was the mother of Onam. Sons of Ram, the firstborn of Jerahmeel, were Maaz, Jamin, and Eker. The sons of Onam were Shammai and Jada. The sons of Shammai were Nadab and Abishur. And the name of the wife of Abishur was Abihail, and she bore him Ahban and Molid. The sons of Nadab were Selad and Apaim. Selad died without children. The son of Apaim was Ishi. The son of Ishi was Shishan, and Shishan's son was Ali. The sons of Jada, the brother of Shemai, were Jether and Jonathan. Jether died without children. The sons of Jonathan were Peleth and Zaza. These were the sons of Jerahmeel. Now Shishan had no sons, only daughters, and Shishan had an Egyptian servant whose name was Jarha. Shishan gave his daughter to Jarha, his servant, as wife, and she bore him Attai. Attai begot Nathan, and Nathan begot Zabad. Zabad begot Ephlal, and Ephlal begot Obed. Obed begot Jehu, and Jehu begot Azariah. Azariah begot Helez, and Helez begot Eliasa. Eliasa begot Sismai, and Sismai begot Shalom. Shalom begot Jechemiah, and Jechemiah begot Elishama. The descendants of Caleb, the brother of Jerahmeel, were Mesha, his firstborn, who was the father of Ziph, and the sons of Merasha, the father of Hebron. The sons of Hebron were Korah, Tapua, Rechem, and Shema. Shema begot Raham, the father of Jorkoam, and Rechem begot Shammai. And the son of Shammai was Maon, and Maon was the father of Bethzur. Ephah, Caleb's concubine, bore Haran, Moza, and Gazez, and Haran begot Gazez. And the sons of Jadai were Regem, Jotham, Gishan, Pelet, Ephah, and Sha'af. Ma'akah, Caleb's concubine, bore Sheber and Tirhana. She also bore Sha'af, the father of Madmanah, Sheva, the father of Machbanah, and the father of Gibeah, and the daughter of Caleb was Aksa. These were the descendants of Caleb, the sons of Hur. The firstborn of Ephrathah were Shobal, the father of Kirjath-Jearim, Salma, the father of Bethlehem, and Haref, the father of Beth-Gader. And Shobal, the father of Kirjath-Jearim, had descendants, Heroah, and half of the families of Manahath. The families of Kirjath-Jearim were the Ithrites, the Puthites, the Shumathites, and the Mishraites. From these came the Zorothites and the Eshtaolites. The sons of Salma were Bethlehem, the Netophathites, Atroth-Beth-Joab, half of the Manahethites, and the Zorites. And the families of the scribes who dwelt at Jabez were the Tirathites, the Shimeathites, and the Sukathites. These were the Kenites who came from Hamath, the father of the house of Rechab. 1 Chronicles 3. Now these were the sons of David who were born to him in Hebron. The firstborn was Amnon by Ahinoam, the Jezreelitess. The second, Daniel, by Abigail the Carmelitess. The third, Absalom, the son of Maachah, the daughter of Talmai, king of Geshur. The fourth, Adonijah, the son of Haggith. The fifth, Shephatiah by Abital. The sixth, Ithream by his wife Eglah. These six were born to him in Hebron. There he reigned 7 years and 6 months, and in Jerusalem he reigned 33 years. And these were born to him in Jerusalem, Shimeah, Shobab, Nathan, and Solomon, 4 by Bathshua, the daughter of Amiel. Also there were Ibhar, Elishama, Eliphelet, Noga, Nepheg, Japhia, Elishama, Eliada, and Eliphelet, 9 in all. These were all the sons of David, besides the sons of the concubines, and Tamar, their sister. Solomon's son was Rehoboam. Abijah was his son, Asa his son, Jehoshaphat his son, Joram his son, Ahaziah his son, Joash his son, Amaziah his son, Azariah his son, Jotham his son, Ahaz his son, Hezekiah his son, Manasseh his son, Amon his son, and Josiah his son. The sons of Jehoiah were Johanan the firstborn, the second Jehoiakim, the third Zedekiah, and the fourth Shalom. The sons of Jehoiakim were Jeconiah his son and Zedekiah his son.
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0: 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Welcome to The Best Of, messages you may have heard before on Pilgrim Radio. We believe this one is outstanding and should be heard again. And now, here's more information on this weekend's speaker.
1: Alistair Begg is an author and Bible teacher in Ohio. And this weekend, we continue his series, Grace and Peace, a study in the book of Ephesians, which we broadcast back in 2020. And the message, But God. Now here's Alistair Begg.
2: Ephesians chapter 2, verse 1. Ephesians 2, verse 1. And you were dead in the trespasses and sins in which you once walked, following the course of this world, following the prince of the power of the air, the spirit that is now at work in the sons of disobedience, among whom we all once lived in the passions of our flesh, carrying out the desires of the body and the mind, and were by nature children of wrath, like the rest of mankind. But God, being rich in mercy because of the great love with which he loved us, even when we were dead in our trespasses, made us alive together with Christ. By grace you've been saved, and raised us up with him and seated us with him in the heavenly places in Christ Jesus, so that in the coming ages he might show the immeasurable riches of his grace in kindness toward us in Christ Jesus. For by grace you have been saved through faith, and this is not your own doing. It is the gift of God, not a result of works, so that no one may boast. For we are his workmanship, created in Christ Jesus for good works, which God prepared beforehand that we should walk in them. Thanks be to God for his word. Amen. Well, we come to verse 4 now in our studies. In our previous study, we were confronted by what we referred to as the divine diagnosis of the spiritual condition of all men and women outside of the Lord Jesus Christ. We saw the diagnosis to be clear, to be comprehensive, that there are no exceptions, no excuses, and it was also a diagnosis that was manifestly grave. Some of us have had occasion to be confronted in physical terms by a diagnosis that was quite inescapable, and our immediate reaction was to ask, is there any way to fix this? Perhaps to address the physician himself or herself and to say, is there any way that you are able to fix this? And of course, the saddest of all is when they have to say to us, I'm sorry, that there is nothing that can be done, at least nothing that we know about. Well, of course, humanity, as it confronts the predicament of the human condition, has all kinds of suggestions as to how it can be fixed. But that is in large measure because contemporary notions of the state of man are frankly unprepared to give any credence at all to this diagnosis, which is not only here in Ephesians, but runs throughout the Bible, whereby the Bible tells us that outside of Christ, we are dead, we are enslaved, and we are condemned. It doesn't sound very good, and it isn't good. In fact, it is dreadful. And it speaks to the issues of our state. Every day that we live our lives, every newspaper that unfolds before us, every broadcast that comes across our screen confirms the reality of what G.K. Chesterton observed, that whatever else may be in doubt, man is not what God intended for him to be. And so the explanations that are given are fairly routine. The trouble is that man is simply sad, or perhaps he is dysfunctional, Or we may be prepared to acknowledge that he is sick. That's why he does these dreadful things, why he kills and maims and rapes and turns in upon himself. This is explained in terms of sickness. The one thing that is almost wholesalely rejected is the diagnosis that the Bible gives here, namely that man is sinful. And the reason that this is so crucial is because a superficial view of the human condition results inevitably in attempts to fix the condition in similarly superficial fashion. So that, for example, we may try, if man is simply misguided, to cure the predicament by increasing the level of education. If he is sick, by increasing the amount of medication. If he's just rebellious, then perhaps by legislation, or even by indoctrination or domination. And the story of social and political history throughout our world can be understood in terms of all these different categories, different ways in which society as a whole and towns and cities and families and sports teams and businesses and academic institutions try and do something about the fact that man is messed up. Now, that's why it's such a wonderful thing to have a Bible and to read it and to read it and to ask God to speak to us through it. Because the Bible declares that we are spiritually dead on account of our trespasses and our sins, and that only God is able to raise the dead. Paul then goes on to say, and that, of course, is good news, because that is exactly what God has done. And beginning here in verse 4, he is going to explain to his readers, and we are his readers now, what God has done, and then why he has done it. Now, let me remind you that what we are by nature in our fallenness, in our sin, magnifies what we are then by grace. And if we have a trivial and superficial view of what we were before we turned to Christ, then probably our expressions will bear testimony to that. There are three things in particular that we should note under this heading, what has God done? And they're there in the text, and I can point them out to you. First of all, God has made us alive with Christ, made us alive together with Christ. Now, don't worry about verse 4. We'll come back to that later. But for now, notice that little phrase, made us alive together with Christ. The testimony of the believer is not that God has helped us to feel better about ourselves or somehow or another has improved our circumstances or our living conditions. Because in actual fact, some of us, having professed faith in Jesus Christ, have found that our circumstances have actually got worse. Some of us would testify to the fact that it is ever since we began to take seriously the story of the Bible that we just have not enjoyed many of the benefits that we once knew. Some of the friendships that we had enjoyed so much have gone away. We used to be in absolute harmony within our home, but we have now become followers of Jesus, and our spouse doesn't follow Jesus, and we wish that he or she did, and it is always there all day, every day, as an underlying issue. So the idea that somehow or another Jesus comes simply to add to the sum of our total happiness, to clean everything up, to make everything absolutely better, we can't testify to that. We're not supposed to testify to that. No, the story of the believer is, I was dead and Jesus has made me alive. We sang about it last Sunday night. I once was lost in darkest night, but thought I knew the way. We were so lost that we didn't know we were lost. Now, we needed to be shown that we were lost before ever we were found. Because you don't need to be found if you're not lost. So you come to a talk like this, and you listen, and you sit, and you say, well, I don't know who this refers to, but it certainly doesn't refer to me. Until you understand that it does refer to you. And then you say, I once was lost in darkest night, and I thought I knew the way. But of course, I didn't. You see, at that point in our experience, Christian things actually seemed pretty foolish. And the reason for that, the Bible tells us. In Romans chapter 8, Paul explains the condition of life. He uses a contrast between the natural man and the spiritual man, or the flesh and the spirit. You can read it for yourself. And he says in verse 6 of Romans 8, incidentally, that's why you bought those Bibles, so that you can look up and see whether what I'm telling you is in the Bible. For to set the mind on the flesh is death, but to set the mind on the spirit is life and peace. That's the contrast. Death, life. Death and life. For the mind that is set on the flesh, which is the mind by nature, the mind that emerges from the womb, it is pre-programmed, set on the flesh to please itself. For the mind that is set on the flesh is hostile to God, and it does not submit to God's law. Indeed, it cannot, and those who are in the flesh cannot please God. That's what it says. In 1 Corinthians, Paul is making very much the same point and illustrating the way in which we find ourselves outside of Christ. 1 Corinthians 2, verse 14. The natural person, man by nature, does not accept the things of the Spirit of God, for they are folly to them, to him, and he's not able to understand them because they are spiritually discerned. It's quite a statement, isn't it? In other words, spiritual things, the thing that we read in the Bible, the story of Jesus, and particularly this notion that in his death there is life, and that in him exclusively and solely there is life and peace, and there is freedom from our enslavement, and there is triumph over all that holds us in its grip. And someone says, no, I'm sorry, that just seems absolutely foolish to me. Well, why would it seem foolish? Well, because by nature, it is foolishness to us. The message of the cross is foolishness to those who are perishing. Who are they? Everybody. But to those who are being saved, who are they? Those who have been raised up to life, it is the power of God. So in other words, when the Bible is proclaimed, when the gospel is proclaimed, it inevitably divides. It inevitably causes us to say, on which side do I find myself? Is my mind at enmity with God? Am I hostile to these things? Do I naturally turn away from them? Do I believe this? Well, if you're in Christ, then you do, because this is what God has done. He has raised us up. Prior to that, we were both deaf and we were dead until God called us to our senses. I say to you again, this is not a nice diagnosis, but it is the biblical diagnosis. If you take Luke 15, you have a lost coin, you have a lost sheep, you have a lost son. In fact, you have two lost sons. One is lost in his self-righteousness, and the other one is lost in his abandonment. One is slaving in his father's house when he should be enjoying the benefits of the provision, and the other one has run away from his father's house thinking that if he could only get out from underneath that, then he would find everything that he longed for. Then he would be free. Then he could do what he wanted. Then he could be with anyone he wanted. He could sleep with everyone he wanted. He could do what he wanted. And then it says that after he had spent all of his stuff, he began to be in want, and nobody gave him anything. None of his friends. Now he's busted. And he went and joined himself to a citizen of the country who sent him into his fields to feed pigs. And then he said, when I came to my senses, when I came to my senses, I said to myself, I will arise and I will go to my father and I will say to him, Father, I have sinned against heaven and in your sight. I'm no longer worthy to be called your son. I'd be happy if you gave me a position as a servant in your household. Well, you know the rest of the story. If you don't, you should read it in Luke 15. It's quite fantastic. It is the wonder of the call of God into his life in that situation. You know, there's a wonderful illustration of it as well in a story that many of you will know, the story of Lazarus. People who don't know much about the Bible know there was somebody called Lazarus. And, of course, Lazarus had a couple of sisters, Martha and Mary. Lazarus wasn't well. The sisters sent for Jesus. Jesus, from the sister's perspective, delayed in his arrival. As a result of his delay, Lazarus had died and had already been buried. He is then chided. Lord, if you'd been here, my brother wouldn't have died. And Jesus said, all right. Jesus himself cried at this scene. And then we read in verse 38 of John 11, then Jesus, deeply moved, again came to the tomb. It was a cave, and a stone lay against it. And Jesus said, take away the stone. Martha, the sister of the dead man, said to him, Lord, by this time there will be an odor, for he has been dead 4 days. In the King James Version, it says, Lord, he stinketh. That's very graphic. It's also very honest. Decomposition has already set in. What possibility is there for anything other than the resealing of that cave? Jesus said to her, did I not tell you that if you believed, you would see the glory of God? And so they took away the stone. And Jesus lifted up his eyes and said, Father, I thank you that you've heard me. I knew that you always hear me. But I said this on account of the people standing here, that they may believe you sent me. And when he had said these things, he cried out with a loud voice, Lazarus, come out. And the man who had died came out. He speaks, and listening to his voice, new life the dead receive. When you get to chapter 12, there is a dinner party at the house in Bethany where Lazarus lived, whom Jesus had raised from the dead. And so they gave a dinner for him there, and Martha served, and Lazarus was one of those reclining with him at table. What a dinner party. Have you ever thought about what that must have been like? You get invited, and you go, maybe you've been out of the area for a while, and you come back, and you sit down, and everybody is introducing themselves. Hello, yes, I'm Simon, hello. And your name is Lazarus. Oh, okay. So how's it going with you, Lazarus? What's been happening lately? I mean, the usual kind of dinner time conversation hadn't been going on. He said, well, I don't know if you'll believe this, but I was a dead man. I was dead and buried. You got to be kidding me. What are you talking about? No, Jesus here. Jesus raised me. He came and called my name. In fact, if he hadn't called my name, if he had just made a generic call, who knows how many people would have come out of the grave. He simply called out Lazarus, and I came out, and they took all my clobber off me, and here I am tonight, and I'm having dinner with you. This is a wonderful illustration, loved ones, of what happened when you were converted, if you were converted. If you are, you were dead. I was dead. Physically alive. I was part of the walking dead.

opened up your word to me. This is what has happened. This is the amazing wonder of the transforming power of Jesus. And Paul says, this is what you were by nature, and look at what has happened to you now. God has called. Now, when you think about the idea of God calling to us, there is a call in creation, isn't there? There is that which, within the framework even of a springtime morning like this, calls somewhere into the recesses of us and says, you know, in all of this beauty and all of this grandeur and all of the budding of these flowers and so on, it speaks to us of a glory beyond here. In your scientific work, in your lab work, in the intricacy of the universe, in the joy of wonderful music, there is a call from creation. There is a call also in our consciences. Each of us, by conscience, is aware of God. God has made us with an innate sense of right and wrong. That is why when we go wrong, we know inside of us we are wrong. That is why we want either to try and cover up the fact that we're wrong, or to figure out a way to be put in the right, or to justify ourselves. It's the call of God, making us aware of the fact. There is also a call that comes in the preaching of the Bible. When the Bible is proclaimed, it is as if there is a knocking on the door of our hearts. But the real effectual call of God, the inner call of God, is that which unlocks and opens the door of our hearts. That's why we often say, don't we? I think I probably said it last week. I say it to redundancy, that my voice can unlock nothing, can unlock no heart. I can say to you, as I'm saying to you now, you know, creation speaks, your conscience speaks, the Bible speaks, and you can still sit there and go, I don't think so. No. Until God speaks, till God takes up his word and calls you by name, speaks into your life, says to you, I'm talking about you. This generic description of humanity actually finds its focus in you. You know this to be true. That's something God does. That's what he did in the life of Lazarus. He called him by name. He was deaf, but he heard him. He was dead, but he was alive. That is the transforming power of Jesus. And all of this is accomplished on account of the fact that Christ rose from the dead and sat down at the right hand of God. We have been made alive with Christ. I spend too much time on that. Secondly, notice we have been raised with Christ. Raised with Christ. Now notice that each of these verbs is in the past tense. In the past tense. Because all of this has already taken place. All of this was accomplished when Christ rose from the dead, and he himself then sat down at the right hand of the Father. You see, what Paul is doing here is quite magnificent. He's pointing out the fact that Christ was dead and buried for our sins, and he was raised. He ascended. He was seated. And now he says, in Christ, that is what has happened to you if you are a believer. First of all, you have been raised with Christ, past tense. Romans chapter 6 and verse 6 or so. 6. We know that our old self was crucified with Jesus in order that the body of sin might be brought to nothing, so that we would no longer be enslaved to sin. For one who has died has been set free from sin. Here we go. Now, if we have died with Christ, we believe we will also live with him. We know that Christ, being raised from the dead, will never die again, and death no longer has dominion over him, and therefore death no longer has dominion over us. If Christ does not return first, we will physically die. But to die is to fall asleep in the arms of Jesus and to waken up and discover that we're home, that what we fear most we will never experience. Why? Because our life is now hidden with Christ in God. Because when we died with him, we were then raised with him. And we have, as we're going to see in just a moment, been seated with him
That's our position in Christ. It's an amazing thing. Tonight when we have baptisms, when they open

0: at the baptism of Paul, here, up here beside me. And people testify what they're going to really say is going down into the water, it is a picture of death, and coming out of the water is a picture of life. I died with Christ. I have been raised with Christ. He called my name. And I'm here tonight, not to talk about myself, but in order to tell you about the amazing truth that Jesus has actually done what he said he will do. That's why, incidentally, when we sing the hymn, "Before the Throne of God Above," we have the line in it, "One with himself, I cannot die." Do you ever wonder what that actually means? That ontologically, it is impossible for us to die. Ultimately, because we have been united with Christ in his life. When he was raised, we were raised with him. Remember how Ephesians 1 has started. You were chosen in him before the foundation of the world, before there even was a world, before there ever was this. God did this. He's not looking out of the window, as it were, trying to discover some nice people that he can include in his group. He is the God who has taken an initiative from all of eternity. And as Christ was raised, as the head was raised, so the body was raised with him. Because we're placed into Christ, into his body, saved individually, set apart together. It's a great wonder. One with himself, I cannot die. Or in the Wesley hymn, alive in him, my living head. What does that mean? Alive in him, my living head. What he's referencing is right here. We, he says, who were dead, who were enslaved, who were condemned, who had no possibility of fixing ourselves. This God has raised us up with him, having made us alive with Christ, raised up from spiritual death, our sins being pardoned, and our life, the very life that Jesus promised. I have come that they might have life and that they might have it in all of its fullness. Here is the life that is really life. And thirdly, and finally, what has happened here is that we have been made alive, verse 5, and we have been raised, verse 6, raised up with him and seated us with him in the heavenly places in Christ Jesus. What does that mean, the heavenly places in Christ Jesus? We're in Cleveland, for goodness sake. How could we be in the heavenly places? Well, we are both in Cleveland and we're in the heavenly places. What are the heavenly places there? Well, the heavenly places is just another way of talking about the unseen world of spiritual reality. The unseen world of spiritual reality. When we did our studies in Daniel, we said there are evil forces that are at work in our world. If we could ever actually see the reality of this presence, it would be overwhelming to us. We see the impact of this presence. People say, well, no, that's not why. But they have no real explanation for all the rape, for all of the hatred, for all the heinous crimes. Where does all this come from? Well, the evil one dragging people with him in his wake, and says Paul, having been made alive and raised, we are now seated with him in this world of spiritual reality. In verse 3 of chapter 1, he said this is the place of blessing. We've been blessed in Christ with every spiritual blessing in the heavenly places. In verse 20 of chapter 1, this is what he worked in Christ when he raised him from the dead and seated him at his right hand in the heavenly places. In chapter 6, if we ever get there, he's going to tell us that it is in the heavenly places that we wage war, that the church engages in spiritual warfare, not wrestling against flesh and blood, but against the rulers and the powers and the authorities, against the cosmic powers over this present darkness, against the spiritual forces of evil in the heavenly places. That's why, you see, to become a Christian is to be reconciled to God and to be antagonized to the evil one. We're now antagonized to the evil one. As long as we were simply going down Broad Street with him, he didn't really care one way or another. As long as we were simply going down Broad Street and seeking to be as ethical as we could or as nice as we might, he was quite content to leave us on our own. But if you discovered now that since you started to read your Bible, since you started to say, I believe in Jesus, since you were baptized, since you decided to make a commitment to these things, since you discovered new life springing up within you, did you discover now that all hell has been let loose against you? Did you realize this? Why is this? because we have been placed in a realm. And in this realm, he says, chapter 3, this is the realm in which the church, that is the people of God, chapter 3 and verse 10, so that through the church, the manifold wisdom of God might now be made known to the rulers and authorities in the heavenly places. You get it? That in the church, big C, God's people throughout the entire world, the manifold wisdom of God, the triumph over enslavement, the victory over death, the pardon over sin, the life that is really life might now be made manifest so that the forces of evil recognize that that is actually the case. Says John Stott, and this is not a piece of meaningless Christian mysticism. No, it bears witness to a living experience brought to new life. We were dead, brought to a new victory. We were enslaved. Let me try and wrap this up in this way this morning, because we're not going to have time to go to the why God has done this. In the 60s, some of you will remember, depending on your vintage, that Jimmy and Carol Owens, who were songwriters in the United States, wrote two celebrated musical pageants, as it were, for the church to sing. One was called If My People, and the other, from memory, was called Come Together. You may have participated in one. I know I did, at the Royal Albert Hall in London when I was still in my late teens. And I remember being struck by the melodies. I remember being struck by the great crowd that was there. I remember feeling greatly encouraged just to be part of a significant number of people all declaring in the very heart of London the victory and the triumph of the Lord Jesus Christ. And one of the songs that we sang together goes like this, and right out of this text, keep looking down. You're seated in the heavenlies. God's mighty power has raised us over all. Keep looking down above all principalities, for we have died and risen with our Lord. Now, we often say to one another, don't we, that we want to distance ourselves from a kind of superficial form of triumphalism. And we do. From ever suggesting to people that Jesus takes us into the realm of freedom from sickness and from disappointment and so on. We shouldn't say that, because it's wrong to say that, and it's very unhelpful to say it, because it just isn't true. So in distancing ourselves from a superficial triumphalism, we dare not stand back from what the Bible actually says is true concerning us. Namely, that this is the case, that we have been raised, made alive, and seated. The musical went on to these words. You are the children of the kingdom of God. You're the chosen ones for whom the Savior came. You're his noble new creation by the Spirit and the blood. You're the church that he has built to bear his name. And then came the refrain. And the gates of hell shall not prevail against you. And the hordes of darkness cannot quench your light. And the hosts of God shall stand and fight beside you till your king shall reign triumphant through his might. That's why we often sing at the end of a day, so be it, Lord, your throne shall never, like earth's proud empires, pass away. Why do we say that? Because it is guaranteed to us. Let's get our chins out of our chests. Let us start to live in the light of what is true of us as individuals and as a church in a nation that largely has turned its back on God, in an environment where the hosts and the hordes of evil seem increasingly oppressive. Move amongst the average church member, you'll find them either angry or depressed. Why? Because we're not actually living in the light of the work of the Spirit of God within our hearts and lives. Keep looking down. You're seated in the heavenlies, so that we might see now what God has done, sending his only Son. His is the name of all majesty. He's the Savior of Calvary. He's the source of all sovereignty. what God has done. And then he goes on to tell us why God has done it. Well, we don't have time to go there now. Four words will encapsulate it for us. Mercy, love, grace, kindness. When you think about the call of God, and you think about the people that God uses in calling out to us, he doesn't always use the preacher, does he? He uses the preach word, that's his plan. But he has his agents. You remember when Naaman, who was a mighty man of valor but had leprosy, received news from a little girl who had been snatched away from her family home and put in service of the king of Syria. When he heard from a little girl about the prophet who was the representative of Almighty God, and so the little girl said to her mistress, if only my Lord would go and see the prophet. So he went to see the prophet, but he went on his own terms. He went magnifying who he was. In contemporary terms, he would have gone in a few stretched limousines. He would have had an entourage with him. He would have carried with him gifts and offerings and things so that the prophet would know what a significant and wonderful person he was. And he arrived and he announced, I'm here. And the prophet didn't come out. The prophet just sent a message with one of his servants, said, tell Naaman to go and dip himself in the Jordan 7 times. And big smarty pants Naaman decided he's not up for that kind of nonsense. Obviously, the prophet doesn't know who he is. This might have a ring for some of you. I'm not sure Jesus knows how significant I really am. And so he went away in a huff. And the word of God came to him, how? Through his servants. My Lord, if the prophet had asked you to do something hard, wouldn't you have done it? And that rings for some of you as well. That's why you're a philanthropist. That's why you're an ethicist. That's why you're trying to make your situation as obviously wonderful as it possibly can be, because you've got the notion that God is just waiting for you to show how significant you are. And you don't want to hear any story about a dying Jesus being the only answer to your deadness, just like Naaman. All he said to you, Naaman, was go and wash, and you will be clean. And Naaman heard the voice of God, and he was washed, and he was cleansed. Today, if you hear God's voice, do not harden your heart. Father, thank you for the clarity of your word. Any dullness and confusion is obviously on our part. But we know that while the knocking may come through the voice of a mere man, the external call and the voice of the preacher, the internal call that raises the dead and unstops the deaf ears and sets us free from condemnation and brings us into the reality of life that is really life. All of this and more besides is only accomplished by you. And we know that your word will accomplish its purposes, even this talk. And here our confidence lies. Do as you have planned, Father, we pray, for your name's sake. Amen.
1: 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And now, here's more information on the message you just heard.
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That was Andrew Peterson singing After All These Years. Good evening from Pilgrim Radio. I'm Spencer Dahlke. I trust the music. It's encouraging so far. We just wrapped up our time with The Best Of with Alistair Begg a little earlier this hour. And as we press on with our evening, we have more programs ahead at 8 p.m. Pacific time. Join us for the next Faithfield Step as Sonny Kane discusses with Brad and Heidi Mitchell how God restored their marriage after adultery and how prayer and humility can help build a stronger marriage. I trust it would be an edifying discussion. So join us in about 15 minutes or so as we turn in the meantime now to Taya singing All About Jesus. When

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1: 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Each week, we'll explore simple, practical ways to respond to God's Word in our everyday lives. Let's choose wisdom over willpower, purpose over pressure, and take the next faith-filled step together. One day, one moment, one decision at a time. Well, friend, welcome back for another week on the next Faith-Filled Step. So glad to share some time with you today. And if it's your first time, first of all, thanks for taking part of your day to be with us. On this program, we talk about the forward-moving life as pilgrims on a journey. And, you know, you don't have to know the whole path. You don't have to know all of the details. But we can take one faith-filled step after the other. And we do this by looking at God's Word, seeing what He has to say, and then having our hands and feet walk out what we're reading, what we're learning. That is what this is all about. Now, I got to sit down with a couple who has experienced the power of prayer in their marriage. And today, I'm going to share that conversation with you. Well, today I am sitting with Brad and Heidi Mitchell, and they are the co-founders of Build Your Marriage. It is a ministry that is dedicated to helping couples create Christ-centered marriages, as well as authors of a new devotional for couples called Build Your Marriage with Prayer. We're going to talk all about that today. Brad and Heidi have been married 42 years, and they have walked through seasons of deep brokenness, and they've experienced God's powerful restoration, turning their story into a ministry that has helped couples all over the world. Today, they're going to share their journey, their wisdom on prayer in marriage, and practical steps for couples to draw near to God and each other. With that, Brad and Heidi, I want to welcome you to the next Faith-Filled Step. We're so glad to have you with us today.
2: Oh, thank you so much, Sunny. It's a privilege to be with you.
1: We were catching up before we hit record, and they're coming to us from Ohio, and I'm out in the Lake Tahoe, Carson City area. So kind of fun connecting with people all over the country.
2: Well, we love it, and we love your area as well, and also your listening area. I mean, we are so grateful for the ministry that you all have and the way that you impact individuals in their lives and their cars and their homes. We're so grateful.
1: So as we're getting started, I would love for our listeners to be able to get to know you a bit. And I always think it is so telling how a person really knows God. And you know, there is this difference between knowing about God and knowing Him personally, knowing Him by name. So with that, is there a name for God or a particular aspect of who He is that really connects with each of you or resonates most with you? And then tell us a little bit about yourselves.
3: Well, I'm from Bismarck, North Dakota. I grew up out there. I have a couple brothers. My dad's passed away, but I grew up in a Christian home, mom and dad, and came to Christ when I was about 9 years old, recognized that I couldn't ride on their coattails. It was a decision, a personal decision that I had to make. And so I did that. Brad and I started dating when I was 14. My dad didn't know because I wasn't allowed to date till I was 16. So that's kind of a crazy story. We were long distance for several years. And when I think about God, I just really think of Him as my companion. And I think one of the biggest parts for me that I know He's real and that I appreciate about my relationship with Him is He just leads me. And I really can sense Him guiding me. I can sense Him encouraging me to do certain things, talking to me through my thoughts or through scripture or just other people. But that's what I would say. He's my companion.
1: How about you, Brad?
2: I'll just do a little color commentary to what Heidi added. You're so blessed to have three children, and they're all married, and four grandchildren. And that really is a big piece of our world. We also love the local church. And so we've been serving in the local church ministry for over 37 years. And the church we're in now has been over 15. So we're very grateful for that. And the fact that they really launch us and support us in building into couples. And so we're able to go out and do marriage conferences and, you know, do Build Your Marriage and the things that we've been involved in. To answer your question about, you know, who God is to me, he is the restorer. Whether it's in the small things or the big things, he is always there with open arms to not only reconcile me to himself, but also to heal relationships. You shared in the intro that we've gone through a real broken time in our own lives and in our own marriage. And so because of his kindness and his grace and his mercy, I've just seen his restoring hand over and over and over again. The ways that I see him now and the way that I experience him now, besides that word, is the ways that I see him at work all around us. I lead a men's Bible study on Thursday mornings. We're always talking and starting off with, where have you seen God at work lately? And that has become such a infusion of faith by looking for those places, small or big, where God has been at work. Things that Heidi and I pray about, the things that we see in our congregation and in our families' lives. So, you know, those would be my answers.
4: So companion, restorer. Thank you for sharing that. Now let's hear a bit about your marriage story, because we know you've walked through those seasons of deep brokenness and experienced God's restoration firsthand. Can you share a little bit about that journey with our listeners?
2: Yeah, we're very public about that story, because we want God to, you know, use it, hopefully to bring hope and healing to other people's lives because of what we've gone through. A number of years ago, I was unfaithful to Heidi. Mm-hmm. And people use a lot of different words for it, but I'm going to use the biblical word adultery. And that, as you can imagine, not only was it like evil and deep, dark sin and a character issue in my own life, but it also was devastating for, you know, successive waves of people around us. Starting with, you know, our family, but then friends and then churches and people that we've done ministry with. So that was a huge broken area in my life, but also in our marriage and in our family. And we both worked really hard through God's grace, through counseling, conversation, accountability, to see his restoration and healing. And out of that, well, A, we're able to talk about it clinically now because it's been so many years. Yeah. But out of that, we really wanted to start Build Your Marriage, not as a ministry to help like affair recovery. That's not right. What it's about. But just to help couples build a Christ-centered marriage, either to take a good marriage and make it even stronger, mm-hmm. or take a hurting marriage and get hope and healing. As it says in 2 Corinthians chapter 1, that we comfort others with the comfort we ourselves have received.
4: Yeah.
2: And so that's a big piece of what we try to do in our lives. You know, Satan meant the cross to be for evil, and God turned it around for his glory. Same thing here in our marriage. What was evil is being turned around and used for God's glory.
4: Well, I just want to thank you for opening up your story. I think that there is something so powerful when we give testimony to the seasons in our lives where we've walked through brokenness. I mean, that brokenness, when opened up, it helps other people to know they're not alone in their brokenness. You know, we're all so very human. And yet, when you also can point to the redemption that God has brought, it's a reminder of the hope that we have in Jesus. So I'm so grateful that you shared that with our listeners. Now, I know you have a ministry, Build Your Marriage, and you also have a devotional book that just released, Build Your Marriage with Prayer. And so I would just love to hear your prayer journey as a couple, why prayer is so important to you, because it sounds like the prayer life you have right now is not how it's always been.
3: Well, we did start praying because we were both raised in Christian homes, so we always prayed ever since we started dating. But I can say it wasn't really intense or as lived out as it is now. Mm-hmm. We would pray like at meals. We'd pray before bed. Oftentimes it was kind of rote, to be honest with you. And over time, especially after the brokenness that we experienced in our marriage, we really became much more faithful in prayer, and we really redid how we pray. Today we pray several times a day together about big things, little things, kind of anything. And if we're not together, we still pray. And I think early in our marriage, we, other than dinner time and bedtime, we prayed more independently. And since the brokenness in our marriage, we've come together and we realized we really need to be a team and we need to pray together, because that's where we're just going to surrender to God's sovereignty, and it's going to unify us as a couple.
4: Now, in that, you know, I think of prayer in general for couples, right? Mm-hmm. It's something that I don't think anybody listening would ever argue that prayer is something that would help build your marriage.
2: Right. Mm-hmm.
4: And yet, tell us, is prayer common? You guys have done some research here. Is prayer common in marriage?
2: Great question, yeah. Sunny. It really is.
3: It's not common.
2: Right.
3: The stats show that anywhere between 5%, maybe 10% of all couples pray together. The fascinating thing is for ministry couples, those who are missionaries or in pastoral ministry, only 6% pray together. So they're not, you know, they're not much better than the general population, even though they're in ministry. And that's part of why we wrote this book, because we thought couples are just missing out on the power of God in their marriage. And when you pray together, you're not just praying about that particular issue. Your prayers really go into all aspects of your marriage. You know, it can affect your finances, your friends, your yeah. church, your children, your grandchildren, your job, everything. And so we've just realized that through the power of prayer, we can do and accomplish more and have God's power just infused in every area of our marriage. And that's so important.
2: And I'll just add into that. I mean, the protective power mm-hmm. of prayer over a marriage is huge, because the divorce rate in the United States is somewhere between 40 and 50%. And a lot of listeners are like, yep, been there, you know, maybe even been there more than once. But for the couples that pray together, it's one out of every 1,152. And so, my goodness,
4: whoa.
2: Why

0: Wouldn't you pray together if it is the thing that is going to protect your marriage and strengthen your marriage and bond the two of you together with an intimacy unlike any other, because you bring the presence of Christ and the power of God into your marriage? So, you know, when we looked at the stats of couples that are not praying together and the protective power that comes and unifying power of prayer, we're like, we've got to provide an on-ramp so that couples can begin to do this together and know kind of what the steps are to make habit a regular part, make prayer a regular habit and part of their marriage.
1: So, you know, within that you said, I mean, why wouldn't you? But let's go there. Why aren't people? What is causing couples to neglect prayer?
2: I think one thing is it's not a habit. And whenever you start a habit, it can feel really awkward. I remember years ago, I started using an elliptical. And, you know, the first time I got it on it, I was just kind of, ooh, you know, I don't know if I can do this, kind of rocking around. And then today, many years later, since I've been using it, I can do it with my eyes closed. I mean, it's become that I know the rhythm. I know what it feels like. And I think when couples come together and it's not a habit to pray, it's just awkward and they feel vulnerable. They feel like if they say something, their spouse is going to judge them and or they're going to use it against them and manipulate. You know, maybe they'll manipulate it and say, well, I can't believe that you said that about your friend. I didn't know you felt that way about your friend or our child. That's really horrible. And so they feel judged. They feel manipulated. They also may not know the right language to use. They may have a misconception that they have to use these and thous and, you know, how do I talk to God? They don't really know.
1: Like a new King James Version prayer, right?
0: Right.
1: Right? Like,
2: yeah. And there's nothing wrong with that.
1: Right.
2: That's your style. That's great. But for some people, they feel like it has to be their style and it's not natural to them. And so they feel uncomfortable with that. I'd say that's a few reasons.
0: Yeah. And I would probably add, you know, there's spiritual war.
2: Oh, yeah.
0: The enemy is going to do everything he can to keep couples from praying together until he uses what Heidi just talked about. I think he uses often insecurity, especially with men. I mean, men don't want to look like a failure to anybody, and especially with their wife. And so if they feel like they're inadequate or they don't know how to pray or the wife is more spiritual than they are for whatever reason, whatever that might be, they're not going to put themselves out there in a way that is so vulnerable. Mm-hmm. And so they'll just be like, I'm holding back. I'm not going there. My spiritual life is personal, so they just won't do it. And your spiritual life is supposed to be personal, sure, but it's not supposed to be private. And so you want to make sure that you're praying together. So what we did was we wrote, you know, as you said, it's a 40-day guide for couples, but we actually wrote out the prayer. So with guides of like, should the husband pray or the wife pray or both of them pray, so that they can begin to verbalize prayers and not have to worry about what they're going to be saying about it. They just read it and pray it together so that it begins to kind of break the ice, frankly.
1: Yeah.
0: In over 40 days, we have prayer exercises every 10 chapters as well. And so after 40 days, the couples are equipped and more grounded and more used to, like, as Heidi said, making prayer a habit and a part of their lives so they don't have to have all that awkwardness and insecurity.
1: And if you were to think through, you know, I know that your book kind of covers different. It's got like a chapter that is focused on a particular area. But my mind keeps going back to, even in your story, maybe the couple out there who is praying together, you know, they're ticking the box. They're praying at dinner time and they quickly pray at bedtime. Thank you for this day, Lord. Amen. What is the difference between what you're calling people to do? I know you said, Heidi, that this has progressed in your own life. Help us to know beyond just our prayer life got richer and deeper. What does that mean? Can you give us a little picture of that? What kind of words are people praying? Help us with that distinguishing mark.
2: Mm-hmm. I think we really pray about more things now. Not just, you know, bless us, bless our children, blah, blah, blah, and rattle off their names, but really about everything from travel, who we're going to meet today, who is God going to put in our path as we're on this particular trip, or things like we need wisdom or courage in certain situations, or things like praying for our church or our finances, or children or grandchildren, or even should we buy this car? Just really, there's no topic that's off limits. And so if we have a fear, we pray about that. If we have a health concern, we pray about that. We pray about grandkids, parents, just anything that one of us is concerned or needs direction on. And it looks different. We don't just pray. We do pray at meals still, and we pray at bedtime. But if we have a concern and we're working together in our office, we'll just look at each other and say, let's pray about that right now. Mm-hmm. 10 minutes ago, before we got on this call with you, we had a friend who's going into surgery. And so we just stopped everything. We prayed for him. And it wasn't, 5, 10 minutes of prayer. Right. It was quick. But anything

0: But at the infusion of prayer into our daily life, that's a little bit different. Or even the worship prayers. Mm-hmm. And I don't want to like throw that out there as like, oh man, immediately they're going to be doing this, because it may take a while of praying to kind of get into the, I'll just say into the groove of praying worship prayers, but prayers of like in the Psalms, you know, or Lord, our Lord, how majestic is your name in all the earth. And Lord, we just worship you for your goodness and for who you are, or taking the Lord's Prayer and using it as an outline for how you're going to be praying, things like that, that can become, it can help make your prayer life together and individually richer and deeper. That comes over time. You know, initially it's just like, get started, mm-hmm. you know, just get started verbalizing prayers together, and you'll see how the Holy Spirit will guide and direct that time into, you know, more rich, more deep, more intimate experiences as a husband and wife.
1: And I would just say one thing that we've done, we just started doing this probably maybe 4 years ago. And before one of us would leave in the day to go run errands or go into the church office, or he'd go into the church office, he would like hug me and he would just pray a blessing prayer over me. Mm-hmm. Like, dear God, please be with Heidi as she's going to the grocery store today. Help the car to run well, give her wisdom as she's shopping and running errands, and just bring us back together at the end of the day, and bless whoever she runs into, help her to have the conversations that you want her to have, something like that. And it would be about, you know, that long. And then for many months, I just kind of stood there and I never prayed. I just, you know, kind of soaked it all in. And then one day it was like, why am I not praying for him? And so I started praying for him. And now today, like if we don't have that, we both just would miss that so much, because it's such a great way to start our day. And you just kind of feel like the whole day is just protected and kind of sanctified because we prayed together.
2: What I even hear there in the hugs that he's giving you and praying over you, it's almost like, you know, he can give you a word of encouragement. He could say, Heidi, I want to encourage you. You've got this, that kind of a pep talk. But it's different when he tucks you into himself and you go to God and he also encourages you through his prayer. I mean, wouldn't you say there's a difference there?
1: Oh, absolutely. Absolutely. Because we're both kind of submitting to whatever, to God's will for whatever happens that day. Mm-hmm. And I also just feel like Brad has sent me off well for the day. And we know that together God's looking out for both of us.
2: Now, I don't want to assume here, but we did open up with you guys opening up your story. Was prayer a part of you guys' healing journey, of that restoration? How did it help connect you back to God, to each other? Talk to us about prayer and the restoration.
0: Okay. I'll lead mm-hmm. with some of this. There is, you know, when you read like Psalm 51, which is David's prayer after he was confronted about his adultery with Bathsheba, there is the prayer of contrition that he offered up. And for Heidi to hear some of my prayers of contrition before the Lord for what I'd done, not only before God, because as David says, against you and you only have I sinned, O Lord, but also my you know, sin against Heidi and what had taken place in the marriage. To me, that was a depth of prayer that we've not had before.
2: Yeah.
0: And a vulnerability. And the tears and all of that that go along with it were just an important aspect, I think, of, I would say, just really surrendering entirely to the Lord mm-hmm. and keeping Christ at the center of our healing process. That would be one piece of it. There would be a lot of things that were just desperate prayers as well in that time, for we were, because of what I'd done, God's not going to be mocked. I had to lose my job, and that was the right thing. And so that meant that then we were living off of Heidi's part-time job, and we were homeless. For 10 months, we were homeless and living with somebody else. And so there was desperation of just, mm-hmm. you know, God, we need provision. We need your help. We need your care and grace. And we saw his hand. There would be times when we wouldn't broadcast our needs. We didn't broadcast mm-hmm. it. But we would go to the post office box, and there would be, God had moved on somebody's heart a few days earlier with the exact amount that we needed for that day or for that week. And it would be right there waiting for us. And so we just had God, I've used this word before, but we really had him kind of infuse faith into us as a result of our prayers and our desperation as well.
1: I think for me in the beginning, you know, I was just so angry at him and mm-hmm. so hurt that I couldn't even really imagine praying that much the initial few days with him, because I just felt betrayed right. and like he was disloyal to me. Right. So instead, I just thought, I've got to cling to God, because

0: because I need God's wisdom. I can't look to my husband right now. I need wisdom about every single step, like job, provision. What do I do with our, you know, kids, that kind of thing. And so I kind of, you know, kind of put him on the shelf for a little while and just really delved into, I listened to podcasts, I listened to sermons, and I spent a lot of time just drawing close to God and praying for his wisdom, direction, and guidance just on me. And bottom line is, as I prayed about it, I just never felt released from our marriage. I believed that God was calling me to stay with him. And so through that, we did start, you know, began to pray. We were always praying, but began to pray deeper. And right. Over time, those prayers just got deeper and, you know, sometimes more desperate. And God just led us on a path of healing through a great counselor. Mm-hmm. And as we both grew independently in the Lord and then together, our marriage got on a good track. Mm-hmm. And we just realized the importance of prayer and we just kept going.
1: Yeah. Well, and I just think even, you know, Brad, when you were talking about the prayers of contrition, like the Psalm 51, hearing somebody pray their repentance about something that has maybe brought damage. And while everybody listening might not be able to relate to adultery, there are things in our relationships, right, that we sometimes, that is the fracture that keeps us from prayer, is mm-hmm. because something is going on in the relationship. And so maybe you're guarding your heart from your spouse, right? But I imagine, Heidi, that as he prayed those kind of prayers, that was, would you say that that started to build trust with you, hearing him talk to God?
0: It did. And I also had to work a lot on forgiveness. That's another thing I prayed about a lot, because I knew from the very beginning when I heard that he had been unfaithful, I knew that whether our marriage made it or not, I knew I had to forgive him, because God just doesn't say, you don't have to forgive somebody. You have to forgive whatever they've done. Right. That there may be different consequences and different situations, but I knew whether we stayed together or not, I did have to forgive. And so right away, I just honestly didn't feel like it. I was so hurt. I was so wounded. I didn't want to forgive him because I kind of felt justified in holding on to what he had done to us and our kids. But I knew that that wasn't right. And I knew that if I held on to that, I was going to become bitter. And if I became bitter, in the end, it would hurt me.
1: Right.
0: And it would hurt my relationship with Jesus. And I didn't want that. I wanted to be close to Jesus. So I knew I had to work towards forgiveness. And that was one of the things that I prayed a lot about in the beginning. You know, what does that look like? And how do I do this? And God, I don't feel like forgiving him, but help me to just do it with an act of my will. And help me to get to that place. And God did.
1: And the picture I have in my mind is, you guys have kids and grandkids, but you've got two grandkids who are fighting, and one of them does something to the other. And then they're coming to you, and they're both talking to you to work it out. Mm-hmm. You know, if we as parents and grandparents would get in there and help them walk through it in a process of that, how much better is our good God who will walk alongside us in the hard things of life? And I mean, so much of what you're pointing to is the simplicity of prayer being that conversation with God that we too often cut off. I mean, it's basic stuff, but we don't do it, right? Same with scripture. You mm-hmm. want to know God more? Read the Bible. Well, some of us just don't do that. Well, it's basic Christianity 101. Man.
2: Well, you're right, Sunny. And what ends up happening is we feel shame, or we think that we've you know, blown it too many times, and we've, you know, disappointed God so many times that there's no way he could possibly, you know, want us back again. Yeah. And so we distance ourselves from God, and he's not the one who moved. We are.
1: Yeah.
2: You know, the sheep that wandered away that the shepherd was going after and looking for was the prodigal son, and the father was scanning the horizon looking for him to come back. And for anybody listening, your heavenly father wants you back. He wants you back in fellowship with him. And I just want to encourage you, come running back into his arms. Place Christ at the center of your life. You know, allow his grace and his love and his healing and his restoration to wash over you. The blood of Jesus washes over all of our sins. You cannot out-sin the blood of Jesus Christ. You don't try to, but you can.
1: Yeah, yeah. The blood of Christ, don't take it as a challenge.
2: Yeah, that's exactly right. But just, you know, take those words to heart of how good your Heavenly Father is.
1: So good. And just in that, where we started today, of no wonder you call God Restorer, and no wonder you relate to the companion who walked alongside you. Like, it's so beautiful. I love that question because it's so telling of the journey that we've had with God. It sounds like you've done a lot of work with couples in law enforcement. And I've seen firsthand how that kind of work can lead to compartmentalization in a marriage. My husband is a police officer. But do you think there are unique barriers to praying together in these high-pressure marriages, or unique ways prayer can strengthen the marriage in the midst of that kind of stress? Or do you think it's the same basic principle regardless of pressure, high pressure?
0: I think law enforcement or any kind of shift work does create, you know, a different kind of pressure. For one thing, you may not be together. You may not have the opportunity to be together as often. If you're working a shift, you may leave and your wife or husband may be home. And so how do you pray when you're not home at 10 o'clock at night? You know, you could be a doctor, you could be a police officer, any firefighter, anything, but how do you come together and pray when you may be challenged by not having the regular time that other couples are given? Mm-hmm. Because if you talk about prayer being a habit, it's really important to develop a time at least once or twice a day where you can kind of depend on, we're praying together at this particular time. So I think that's a challenge. I also think just the whole vigilance, you know, they see, especially if you're in law enforcement, you see the dark side of humanity a lot. And so sometimes because you see so much negative, it can be hard to trust God's goodness and see that God can bring good into difficult situations. You can kind of almost become skeptical, like with all these bad things going on, how can God really be good? So I think those are a couple really unique challenges to people that work in the law enforcement field.
2: Mm-hmm. Yeah, and I would agree with that. Our friends who are law enforcement officers who are walking closely with Jesus and where their marriage is strong, and it doesn't mean they haven't gone through difficult times. Mm-hmm. As Heidi mentioned, when you've got hypervigilance and you're coming in from like 8 hours or 12 hours of just being on and focused and looking over your back, especially these days, you just don't know when something evil is going to approach from out of nowhere. It's difficult to kind of come down to kind of normalcy in family life, because before you know it, you've got to build back up into that vigilance and go back out to it. So for our friends who are in law enforcement, one of the things that we've seen that has been so good for them has been a couple of things. One is regular times of just getting away. Just the two of them, whatever they got to do, they try to, even if it's for a night, making sure that, you know, they work in the sanctity of a date night so that they do have some time and space together to build into their relationship. And for those who are in law enforcement, especially they and that are standing strong, they have infused their minds and their hearts with scripture. Mm-hmm. One of our friends, his name is Dominic. He's in law enforcement in Southern California. That guy just, I mean, he quotes chapter and verse all over the place and ties everything back into scripture. And he's walking closely with the Lord because he's allowed the filter of scripture to guide him, whether he's on the job or when he's home. That's been a huge piece of who Dominic is. Mm-hmm.
0: Yeah. Because it helps his mind to meditate on God and his word.
2: Right. And that's protected his marriche. You know, the fact that he said that, it allows him to come home with a, you know, for all the evil he sees, with a tenderness of spirit, even so within the context of his home.
1: Mm-hmm. What got you guys into law enforcement, serving that community? I mean, is that from your family or just, you know, like?
2: No, it's interesting.
1: You got arrested? No.
2: No. Thankfully, that's not part of our restoration and healing story. Yeah. But it was actually, there's a group called the Christian Law Enforcement Fellowship of San Diego. And the fellow that was leading it at that time, his name is Herb Smith. He had just been scouring the internet and came across our website at buildyourmarriage.org. And he felt like the Holy Spirit was drawing him to invite us, at least to reach out and inquire. And it didn't work that year, but they invited us for the next year to come out and do their law enforcement retreat. And over time, and it's not huge, it's about like, I don't know, 30 couples or so, 35 couples. But over time, it included not only San Diego, but also L.A., Orange, Riverside counties to come together. And we've done that for 10 years. And it's been amazing what God's done through that time. In fact, in a few days, we're leaving and leading a number of them to Israel, Greece, and Italy.
1: Oh, wow.
2: So we're excited about that and just the ministry that we're allowed to do. And it's interesting. I'll say this too, Sonny. You know, year one was fine, you know, with our retreat with them. Year two, we actually shared our story. That dropping of our guard and sharing our story, God used that to immediately cement our relationship with them, because everybody lies to cops. Lies to cops. They always hear people lying. And so they don't trust anybody. Mm-hmm. And for us to come in and just like drop our guard and tell it like it is in our own marriage, God used that. And the Holy Spirit used that to knit our hearts together in some great ways. And we've just seen amazing healing in marriages. Just like the last time we were with them, four couples came on this retreat who were separated. But they still chose to come and just take a risk. All four left after the full weekend left. Not because of us. You know, I don't want to take any credit for this.
1: Yeah.
2: But all four of them left recommitted to their marriages.
1: Mm-hmm. It's the exactly what you pointed to earlier. It's the comfort that you received that you're giving back to others, right? I hear that clearly. It is him in you and him in your story. Did you ever imagine what God would do? I mean, that this would be a story that not only would you live through and heal from, but one that would become a platform, so to speak, to minister to the world. I mean, not the one you'd choose, right? It's never the one we choose.
2: No. In fact, our friend Elise Strobel told our story in his book, The Case for Grace. So, you know, it's out there, but you got to tell about that.
0: Yeah.
2: I know where you're going with this. It's great.
0: When we were in counseling towards the end of our time with our counselor's name was Bob. And towards the end of our time with him, he looked at me one day and he said, I could just see you two speaking to couples about what you've been through. And I was just like, yeah, right. And I just looked at him. I remember I leaned forward and I just said, I have to tell you something, Bob. I said, if you think I am ever going to speak about this publicly, you are dead wrong, because I'm never going to do it. And he just leaned back and he kind of smiled. And over time, God started to work on especially my heart. And I just felt, and I didn't want to do it. And the real reason I didn't want to do it is because I was kind of embarrassed about what had happened. I felt kind of like, you know, my husband cheated on me. And, you know, sometimes would struggle with just feeling kind of inferior and that kind of thing. And one day God just said to me, he said, the reason you don't want to do this is really pride. And if I've done a work in you, why wouldn't you share it with people? And I kind of thought, yeah, why wouldn't I? Pride. And so I just kind of had to let that go and just be like, if it's going to help people, I'm willing to tell my story. Because if it's going to prevent people from getting to the place where we were, or if it's going to help them heal from the place where we were, that's really God's story. And that's really God's work. And I'm all about that.
2: Mm-hmm. And I'll add to that. I never, when it happened, I figured I was done with ministry, you know, forever. Just totally disqualified. And it was over time that not only did Bob encourage me, because he said if he was going to a church, he'd want to go to a church where the pastor knew pain and brokenness because of just the relatability of that. And then we had people in the denomination I was serving at that time, and some of the elders in the church that I'd been part of, and Heidi, encouraging me to rethink whether or not I could go back into ministry. And it's been an amazing journey of not only doing pastoral ministry, but then also God giving us this whole other nonprofit to lead and to start. You know, we founded it and to lead it so that we could help other couples. It goes back to God doing exceedingly abundantly more than anything we could ever ask or imagine.
1: Yeah.
2: And that is exactly what's happened. And we really are humbled and grateful for what God's done.
1: Yeah, because honestly, these kind of stories, Heidi saying, I will not go there. This is not what we dare ask, think, or imagine, right?
2: Right.
1: And yet, you know, we do. We find ourselves in the midst of, when we allow it to become his story, I mean, other people's lives are changed. It's not just about us. So thank you so much for opening up your story. Before I let you guys go today, just for listeners who have been following along, and maybe it's for the listeners who are not yet praying in their marriage, what encouragement or advice would you give someone?
0: I would say just start. And, you know, pray the Lord's Prayer. Pray the prayers in our book, or if you don't want to use our book, find another book. Maybe use somebody, a classic theologian like Spurgeon or someone like that, A.W. Tozer, and just pray some of their prayers together. Maybe one reads it one day and then the other one reads it the next day, just so you get in the habit of hearing each other pray. And begin simple. Just say a sentence prayer. Dear Jesus, thank you for the weather today. I mean, just start.
1: Yeah, it's somewhere.
0: And I think we think thank you prayers are a great way to start, because if you're just thanking God for something, it should be something that's not controversial. You know, there's nothing that your spouse can use against you. You're just saying, I'm thankful for this. And so that's kind of a safe prayer, but just start.
2: Mm-hmm. And I would add to that, you know, really evaluate why you're not starting. I mean, really, I think there's spiritual war. Mm-hmm. I think there could be insecurity. I think there can be pride, all of those things that could be a work in there. And so my word to add on to what Heidi just said is persevere. Mm-hmm. Once you start, you've got to persevere. Just stay at it. It takes time to develop the habit and develop the comfort level. As Heidi talked about with the elliptical, it takes time to get comfortable with it. So don't give up. Mm-hmm. I mean, let's just say the first 3, 4, 5 times, it's just like super awkward. Both of you are like, well, mm-hmm. the Mitchell said we need to do this, or whatever it might be. We better get started, whatever it is. But you persevere in this because the stakes are so mm-hmm. high. Mm-hmm. The stakes mm-hmm. are so high. And what you have to gain is far greater than anything you could ever lose by stepping out and praying together.
0: Mm-hmm. And I would just add to that, as you pray and you begin to ask God for things and you see him answer, it grows your faith.
1: Mm-hmm. Yeah. I can see that, how it kind of lends itself to more breakthrough in your prayer life. 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Where can they find out more about you guys and Build Your Marriage?
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1: Awesome. Well, I want to tell you, thank you so much for living out loud, for opening up your story. Again, I know you guys do this often, but thank you for opening up your story for our audience. I have no doubt that it will help many couples today. So we appreciate you.
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1: And for my friends listening, what do you say? What is your next step going to be? Will it be approaching your spouse to start praying together? Will it be asking a friend for accountability in this? Or if you're a couple listening, will it be simply taking a moment to pray together today? Remember, prayer is a pathway to build your marriage, one faithful step at a time. So take that step this week and watch how God moves in your hearts and in your relationship. Well, thanks for listening to the next Faith-Filled Step right here on Pilgrim Radio. 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
1: That was Matthew West singing Jesus is King on Pilgrim Radio as we look to more music ahead to close out this hour. And then at 9 p.m. Pacific time, of course, we air R.C. Sproul times two, where we hear two of the Sunday sermons from Dr. Sproul. We've been in the series in Galatians, so stick with us here shortly to hear from Dr. Sproul. Turning next now to After Grace, singing Demons Die Today.

It's what we're all about. Hearts changed, lives renewed, and souls forgiven. New life through Jesus. 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

0: 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Welcome to R.C. Sproul Times Two. The late Dr. R.C. Sproul was a theologian, founder of Ligonier Ministries, and co-pastor of St. Andrew's Chapel in Sanford, Florida. For many years, Dr. Sproul delivered classroom lectures on various topics of theology and the Bible. You'll hear two of those lectures on today's program. Here are the details.
1: The messages are from the series in Galatians. The first message is titled Paul versus Peter and will be followed by the second message, Crucified with Christ. Here's Dr. R.C. Sproul.
2: Last week we looked at how the first aspect of this trip to Jerusalem, where the apostles were clearly of one mind and they had the right hand of fellowship between Peter and Paul, and we think of these two as the titans of the early church, where Peter was principally the apostle to the Jews and Paul the apostle to the Gentiles. And now suddenly everything changes and we see a conflict that arises between these two titans of the faith, something you would never expect to read in sacred scripture, that there was some kind of falling out between Peter and Paul. But there it is. It's right in front of us. It's in Paul's own words, what he says. But when Cephas came to Antioch, I opposed him to his face, because he stood condemned. Now remember, last week we looked at the whole issue of the ceremonial law, particularly with respect to circumcision, and that Paul had behaved in different ways at different times among different people. He said that he became all things to all men. With respect to Timothy, he circumcised Timothy, but with respect to Barnabas, he refused to circumcise Barnabas. But so Paul was saying, when I was with the Jews, I behaved like a Jew. When I was with the Gentiles, I was behaving like a Gentile. So why in the world would Paul now find fault with Cephas for doing the same thing? That's the difficulty in understanding, I think, of the essence of this particular text. And now Paul is rebuking Peter because he says he stands condemned. And why did he stand condemned? He said, before certain men came from James, Peter was eating with the Gentiles. But when they came, he drew back and separated himself, fearing the circumcision party. Now we see a little bit as to what was going on here, that when Paul became a Jew for the sake of the Jews and for Gentiles for the sake of the Gentiles, in matters that were indifferent, the matters that he said were adiaphorous, Paul did so just as he commanded us to do with those who had scruples about food offered to idols and the weaker brother and so on. That Paul would said, for the sake of the love of the brothers, I will allow the scruple among one group and not in another case. And so Paul's position here was driven by charity. Peter, however, his vacillation from how he behaved with the Gentiles and now with the Jews was not a matter of charity. It was not motivated by love or concern for the weaker brethren, but it was motivated by intimidation. Not by charity, but by cowardice. You know, Peter had learned at Cornelius' household through a special revelation that all things were considered free from contamination with respect to unclean foods. God announced that these things that had been unclean in the Old Testament were now clean, and he was free to eat with Gentiles whatever they were eating. And so Peter then would continue with the presence of Gentiles to sit down with the Gentiles and eat like a Gentile. That was fine until a delegation that was sent by the Judaizers from Jerusalem came up to see what was doing. And as soon as Peter saw this party of the circumcised coming, all of a sudden he ducked out of fellowship with the Gentiles and all of a sudden became a strict dietary Jew out of fear. And Paul said, Peter, this is dissembling. This is hypocrisy. You're not doing this for the sake of the gospel. You're doing it because you're playing favorites. You're doing it because you're afraid of the party of the circumcision. And so he rebuked Peter, and the assumption that we find in the rest of the scriptures is that Peter accepted that rebuke, that the relationship between Paul and Peter was not destroyed. It was healed, it was repaired, but not until or before Paul had to call him out publicly for his deception. But also, he said, the rest of the Jews acted hypocritically along with him, so that even Barnabas was led astray by their hypocrisy. But when I saw that their conduct was not in step with the truth of the gospel, I said to Cephas before them all, if you, though a Jew, live like a Gentile and not like a Jew, how can you force the Gentiles to live like Jews? That's radical inconsistency. And again, Paul sees what's at stake here, the gospel. So that even Barnabas, who was Paul's partner in his ministry to the Galatians, was starting to weaken and fall into the Judaizing trap of thinking that somehow he had to add good works to faith in order to be justified. Now we get to the heart of the matter where Paul says, for we ourselves are Jews by birth and not Gentile sinners. And yet we know that a person is not justified by the works of the law. We know that. We learned that. Even as Jews, we knew that it wasn't the law that saved us, but through faith in Jesus Christ. So we also have believed in Christ Jesus in order to be justified by faith in Christ and not by the works of the law. Because by the works of the law, no one will be justified. Did you hear that? In Romans, it says the same thing. Verse 19 of chapter 3, we know that by whatever the law says, it speaks to those who are under the law, so that every mouth may be stopped and the whole world may be held accountable. For by the works of the law, no human being will be justified in his sight, since through the law comes the knowledge of sin. Again, the same words that he speaks here to the Galatians, he spoke to the Romans. By the works of the law shall no flesh be justified in the sight of God. That no flesh means nobody, no person. No one could ever possibly be justified by the works of the law. Now, Paul is laboring this whole doctrine of the gospel of justification by faith alone. And really, this gospel is very simple. The doctrine of justification by faith alone does not require a PhD in theology to understand. It's simple. A six-year-old child can understand it if you explain it. But to get it in your head is one thing. To get it in the bloodstream, where you live on the basis of justification by faith alone, is so hard that even the Apostle Peter was caving in to this Judaizing heresy. I was a minister in Cincinnati, Ohio, and part of my job description was to be the minister of evangelism. And I trained a whole lot of people who we learned the method of evangelism that was done by Jim Kennedy, the evangelism explosion method of evangelism. And it had two diagnostic questions. Some of you will remember it. The first question you would ask a person is, have you come to the place in your thinking where you know for sure that when you die, you're going to go to heaven? The genius of this plan of evangelism was it started with a question that people felt comfortable in answering no to. Because, in fact, people were not only willing to say, I'm not sure that I'm going to go to heaven, but they were suspicious of anybody that said they were sure that they were going to go to heaven. So it wasn't hard to ask the question, you know now that when you die, you're going to go to heaven. Easy question. Second question was this one. If you were to die tonight and you stood before God and God said to you, why should I let you into my kingdom? What would you say? Now, when we did that work of evangelism in Cincinnati, we would keep records of how people would answer that question. And 90% of the people who would listen to that question, what would you say to God if God said to you, why should I let you into my heaven? 90%. These were basically church people, people who were in my class on Romans, for heaven's sake. They were answering the question with some kind of works righteousness. They would say, well, Lord, I try to live a good life. I tried not to harm anybody. I didn't commit any criminal felonies or anything like that. And so I think that to the best of my ability, I did what you wanted me to do. And so that's why I think you ought to let me into my heaven. When I asked that question to you a moment ago, what was your answer in your mind? If you're like most people, you gave something of a works righteousness answer. Well, I tried to live a good life. I know I've listened to Burke's sermons on Romans over and over and over again, and he's labored the point of justification by faith alone, but it can't be that easy. There's got to be more to it than faith alone. I mentioned last week or the week before that so many people have a caricature of the Roman Catholic Church. They think that Protestants believe in justification by faith and Catholics believe in justification by works. No. That's not only not true, it's slanderous to Roman Catholics. I don't know of any Roman Catholic theologian who wouldn't say that justification is by faith. In the 16th century, the Counter-Reformation assembled the church ecumenically at Trent, or Trento in Italy, and was therefore called the Council of Trent, in which the Catholic Church gave its definitive dogma, formal definition of how justification occurs. And at the very beginning of their exposition of the doctrine of justification, they labor the point that justification is by faith. How so? Three things, they say. That faith is necessary for justification because, in the first place, it is the initiation for justification, the initium. Secondly, it's the foundation of justification, fundamentum. And thirdly, it's the root of justification, the rodex of justification. So the initiation, the foundation, and the root of justification is by faith. The big dispute in the 16th century wasn't whether justification was by faith. It was the same issue in the Galatian church. The question was it justification by faith alone? Or was it through justification by faith plus something else, namely the works of the law? The Roman Catholic Church talked about saving faith and said you had to have it, but saving faith, if you have it and it's authentic, if it's real, doesn't guarantee justification. In other words, you can have faith as an initiation, as a foundation, and as a root of your justification, but still not be justified. A person can have saving faith and commit mortal sin and go to hell and spend eternity there. Or you can have saving faith, and if you have one blemish on your soul, even if you've gone through the sacrament of penance, that sacrament that is prepared for those who make, it's the second plague of salvation or justification for those who make shipwreck of their souls. that if even you go through the sacrament of penance and are restored to your status of justification, if you have one blemish on your soul when you die, you don't go to heaven, you go to purgatory. Only a handful of people in the history of the church ever went straight to heaven, and those few who had more merit than they needed, merit that was deposited in the treasury of merit. That was what the indulgence controversy was all about in the 16th century. And so the issue was whether justification is by faith alone, or is it by faith plus? In the sacrament of penance, to be restored to a state of justification, one has to do works of satisfaction in which and by which they earn meritum de congruo. Merits of congruity. Not merit that's good enough that requires God to justify you, but merit that makes it fitting or congruous for God to justify you. But you have to have those works. Now, we believe you have to have works as the fruit of your justification, as the proof of your justification, as the evidence of your justification. But those works that evident your justification don't count one iota towards your justification. They don't cause your justification. The instrumental cause of justification is faith and faith alone. That's the dispute here. This is what it's all about between Paul and Peter in the apostolic community, where he says, we also have believed in Christ Jesus in order to be justified by faith in Christ and not by the works of the law, because by the works of the law, no one will be justified. Not Peter, not Paul, not me, and not you. I don't care how high your pile of good works may be. They are not high enough or good enough for your justification in the sight of God. The only one whose works are good enough for justification are the works of Jesus. That's why you have to have Jesus. Because your works aren't good enough. You can work as hard as you can from now until kingdom come. And when that kingdom comes, if all you have are your works, you will perish. Forever. Maybe you've heard this too often. Maybe I beat this drum too heavily. Can you hear it? Do you hear it? How hard do I have to beat it? How hard did the apostle have to beat it? Hard enough that could reach even the ears of Peter and of Barnabas so that they would not lose what they understood and go backwards to the law, which couldn't save them in the first place. And if it wasn't able to save them in the first place, it certainly wasn't able to save them in the second place. And if you go back to works after believing in Christ, you're turning away

author said was the article upon which the church stands or falls. And it's the article by which you stand or fall. And what Paul is saying to Peter is that Peter, is the article by which you stand or fall. Because it's faith in Christ, because it's trusting in his righteousness, which is given or transferred to all who believe. What Luther called a righteousness that is a justitium alienum, a foreign righteousness. It's not your own. Again, that's what Luther said, a righteousness that is extra nos. Excuse me for all this Latin, but sometimes that's the only way we remember things. Extra nos. That's not so hard. Extra means outside of, apart from. Nos means us. So that the righteousness by which we are justified is an alien righteousness. It's not a righteousness that we possess. It is not something that we gain or that we merit. Abram says, this is the sixth chapter of Trent, that until or unless, with the help of grace, with the help of Jesus, with the help of faith, you finally come to the place in your life where true righteousness inheres within you, you will not be justified. God will never declare you just until or unless you really are just. Inherens is the word that is used by the theologians at Trent, which that word is still on the books today and is still maintained as vigorously as it ever was in the 1990s Roman Catholic Catechism. You've got to be inherently righteous or God won't pronounce you righteous. Otherwise, if God says you're righteous, Rome looks at that as a legal fiction. It's a lie. God is saying you're righteous when you're not. That's why Luther responded again with another Latin phrase, forgive me, simul justus et peccator, at the same time righteous and sinner. I am righteous by God's granting me the righteousness of Christ, but in and of myself, I'm still a sinner. How long do you think you're going to have to wait to become sinless, to get into the kingdom of God? If I have to wait till I'm sinless, if I have to go as much purging of purgatory that requires me to have every blemish removed from my soul, as I said before, and I'm not going to repeat it, it would be a heck of a long time to wait to get home with my Savior. And as I said, if I believed that I had to do good works in order to get into the kingdom of God, I would be in utter despair. I would sleep in tomorrow morning. I wouldn't waste my time with going to church. I wouldn't waste my time with Jesus, because it would be a fool's errand indeed. Because it's not possible. By the works of the law shall no flesh be justified. That's not gospel. I mean, to think that you're going to have works in order to be justified destroys the gospel. There is no gospel. Paul's already labored that point. If anybody tells you another gospel, if it's the Pope, if it's an angel from heaven, if it's St. Peter or Barnabas or Silas or even Paul, what you're hearing is not the gospel. It's bad news, not good news. But the good news is the just shall live by faith. That is, the righteous shall live by trust, by trusting in the one who was righteous, who did fulfill the law, who kept every jot and tittle of the law, not for himself in order to qualify for salvation, but for me. Jesus is my righteousness. And if you are a Christian, Jesus is your righteousness. You have no other righteousness before God. Every time we sing, Rock of Ages, cleft for me. Nothing in my hand I bring. And then what do? I open my hand. My hand never leaves my wrist. No magic. Show that it's empty. Nothing in my hand I bring. Simply to the cross I cling. The just shall live.

0: That's late theologian Dr. R.C. Sproul, founder of Ligonier Ministries. He began the ministry in 1970 in the Ligonier Valley of Pennsylvania. Ligonier's stated purpose is to proclaim the holiness of God in all its fullness to as many people as possible. Dr. Sproul studied at Pittsburgh Theological Seminary and the Free University of Amsterdam. He authored more than 100 books. Here now is our second lecture by the late Dr. R.C. Sproul.
1: When we're dealing with the gospel, as I've said to you in the past more than once, that we have difficulty, it seems, to being able to define what the gospel is. And I said there are two aspects of the gospel. First, there's the objective meaning of the gospel, and it has to do with the person and the work of Jesus Christ. The gospel, at its core, is Christ. But as Paul teaches us in his letter to the Galatians and elsewhere in Romans and Ephesians, he points out to us that the objective work that has been accomplished in our behalf by Jesus can only be gained by us through the medium of faith. So that when we talked about justification by faith alone, we're talking about how the individual benefits or appropriates the work of Christ for him or herself. By what means do we receive the work of Christ? And it's at that point that the question of the subjective side of the gospel is critical with respect to this doctrine of justification by faith alone. And what Paul is getting at here initially in this portion of the epistle is the inseparable relationship between Christ, the objective content of the gospel, and faith as the means by which we receive Christ and our salvation. You can distinguish between our faith and the work of Jesus Christ, but the gospel must include both elements of that gospel if it is to be the gospel. Now, in recent weeks, I talked to you on more than one occasion about the difference between the material cause of the Protestant Reformation of the 16th century and the formal cause of the Reformation of the 16th century. And when I first introduced that distinction to you between the material cause and the formal cause, I mentioned that the language of the medieval church with this regard had been borrowed from the philosophy of Aristotle when he made the distinction between material and formal causes. Now, let me just ask you to think for just a second that when Aristotle was dealing with causality, he was trying to understand some of the mysteries that are associated with motion, and particularly that movement that we call change. And when Aristotle was contemplating mutability, he was asking the question, what causes change to come about? And so he came up with this series of distinctions about causality, the formal cause, the efficient cause, the final cause, and the instrumental cause. And in his analogy of causality, he used the description of a sculptor who was making a beautiful statue, and he said there's a material cause, that of which the statue is made, a formal cause, the blueprint that he uses, and so on. And then he came to one critical discussion, was the instrumental cause. The instrumental cause is the tool that is used to change a block of stone and turn it into a gorgeous statue. The sculptor doesn't stand in front of that block of stone and say, abracadabra, and wait for the stone to turn into a statue, nor does he sit around and wait for chance as many of our naturalist friends would wait and wait forever for that stone to become a statue. Now, he says an instrument has to be used by the sculptor to be the instrument of change. And so he called it the instrumental cause. Now, that whole issue in the 16th century came to the fore with respect to salvation. The difference in the debate between the Reformers and the Roman Catholic Church at one point focused on what is the instrumental cause for our justification. Rome answered it this way: the instrumental cause, the means by which we are moved from one state of being unsaved and unjustified to the state of grace to being justified, was the instrument of baptism and secondarily the sacrament of penance. And the Protestant Reformers said, no, we're not moved from sin and damnation to salvation by the instrument of the sacraments. We are moved by the sole instrument of justification, which is faith. And so the Reformers were willing to die for that affirmation that the only instrument by which we are changed from sinners to those who are saved is the instrument of faith and faith alone. The sole instrumental cause. It's here, the dative of means. It's that by which something takes place. And this is what the whole battle is here in the Galatian heresy. The Galatians are insisting that the only way you can be saved or be justified is through the instrumental cause of faith plus the instrumental cause of works, the same issue of the 16th century Reformation. Now, works have nothing to do with our salvation. This is what we hear. Now, what the doctrine of justification by faith alone means, dear ones, is that we are justified by faith unto good works. Luther says we're justified by faith alone, but not by faith that is alone. James labors the point, if you say you have faith and you don't have any works, your faith is in vain. It's not real. It's a dead faith. Now, the cardinal heresy of antinomianism is saying that we are so free from the law that we can have faith and live as lawlessly as we want and still be justified. That's the danger, and that's what the Galatians were hearing. They were thinking, if we do away with the law, if we're just justified by faith, then that means that we can be godless and still be saved, and that can't be right. And the Roman Catholic Church was hearing the same thing in the 16th century from Martin Luther. Luther said, you're justified by faith alone. They say, does that mean you can have faith and live as godlessly as you want? Luther was not advocating godlessness. And the last thing he wanted was lawlessness. And the Apostle Paul, here in his letter, is not advocating lawlessness in the sense of disobedience, but rather he's trying to make this distinction. We are saved unto good works, but not by our good works. Again, if you have no good works, that's proof that you don't have any faith. And if you don't have any faith, you don't have any justification. But if you have true faith, you're justified, then the works follow. So, we have this section where Paul says, if in our endeavor to be justified in Christ, we too were found to be sinners, is Christ then a servant of sin? What? What's he talking about here? What the apostle is saying is, if we are teaching justification by faith and not by works, because he had just said, by the works of the law shall no flesh be justified, and that we are still found to be sinners, which is certainly true. If I say that I'm justified by Christ, which is what I mean when I say I'm justified by faith alone, and I'm still sinner, what does that mean? It must mean that Jesus, rather than saving me from sin, is the cause of my sin. He is the minister of my sin, and he's the agent of my sin. This is the question. Doesn't it follow that if you're justified by Christ and not by the works of the law, then Christ must mean that he is another Moses who brings us into the law again and simply leads us into sin? Now, Paul's asking this as a rhetorical question. And a rhetorical question is a question where the answer is obvious before it's even said. But Paul doesn't leave us in silence. He says, if we think that our righteousness is in Christ and we're still sinners, doesn't that make Jesus the author and agent of sin? How does he answer his own question? Well, if you think about it carefully, no, not so much. Or does he say, that's a difficult poser there, but I don't think so. How does he answer his own question? Like he answers it to the Romans when he said, where sin abounds, grace does also abound. And so what's the easy conclusion? Well, if when we sin abundantly, we get abundant grace, then therefore let's really go on sinning so that grace may abound. And Paul asks to the Romans, shall I continue in sin that grace shall abound? And how does he answer that question? Not just by no means. But what he says is, God forbid. Don't even think about it. Don't for a second imagine that Jesus Christ is a minister of sin. This is the last conclusion we should possibly come to from the gospel of Jesus Christ. Christ is not the minister of sin. He's the minister of grace. But if we don't believe that our salvation is by grace alone, and we want to add the necessity of works to it, then once again, we're under the law and are going to be slayed by the law. And Christ would become a new Moses and a new mediator of sin. Certainly not, he says, for if I rebuild what I tore down, I prove myself to be a transgressor. For through the law, I died to the law so that I might live to God. What's Paul mean here? For through the law, I died to the law. He said, when I lived every day of my life as a Pharisee, when I was a Pharisee among Pharisees, a Jew among Jews, trying desperately to keep the law in every detail, thou shalt not this and thou shalt not do that, I was killing myself. Not only did I die to the law, I was killed by the law. And not only was I killed by the law, I was slaughtered by the law. This was Luther's living, existential, visceral problem, where he spent hours in confession every day because every time he read the law of God, he felt condemned by the law. He says, you ask me if I love God, sometimes I hate God. And with Agricola, he expressed the same sentiment, to the gallows with Moses. I don't want to hear about Moses, because every time I look at the law of God, I'm destroyed, because I know that I don't keep the law. But when you hear the gospel, which is not the law, that you are saved freely without obeying the law, based on your faith in Christ who did obey the law, who did what you and I cannot do and will never do, live a life of perfect righteousness. That's what the gospel is. That's why it's good news, is that I don't have to keep the law in order to be saved. Now, there are some important uses for the law that we'll explore later. I'm not saying that the law is worthless. Paul never says the law is worthless. He says the law is still good, the law is still holy, and all of those things that we'll explore at a later time. But one of the most important functions of the law is to slay me. How? Because the law reveals the perfection of God. And Paul uses the image elsewhere that the law is like a mirror. I look into the mirror of the law. And what is the image that stares back at me? I'm a sinner. I don't obey the law. I never obey the law. Thou shalt love the Lord your God with all your heart and all your might and all your soul. And I haven't loved the Lord my God with all of my heart for 1 second in my life. Not a single second have I ever loved God with all my mind. And neither of you. So I look in that mirror, and all it shows is the ugliness of my sin. He says it's like a schoolmaster that drives us to Christ. The law scolds me. It kills me and drives me to a Savior who alone can save me. And so Paul says, when I discovered the gospel, the law died. I didn't die, it died. In terms of its power of condemnation over me, I could say, who shall lay any charge to God's elect? It's Christ who justifies. And so he said, when I died to the law, and here's a subjunctive mood, so that, in order that, I might live to God. I didn't reject the law so that I could be lawless. I just learned that through the law I could never be justified. And the only way I ever could be free to live for God is as if I let the law die. And now he's saying to the Galatians, you want to raise the law from the dead? You want to add it to salvation? Make Christ a new minister of sin? He has some choice words for that idea, but he waits till the third chapter, and we must do. If I rebuild what I tore down, I prove myself a transgressor, for through the law I die to the law, so that I might live to God. And here it is. When Christ died under the law, under the curse of the law, so did I. I'm crucified with Christ. Paul doesn't mean that I add anything to the benefits of the crucifixion of Christ. Paul doesn't say that my crucifixion was the ground of the atonement of my sins. No, no, no, no, no. He's just saying that when my Savior died, I died with him. The old Paul, the old sinner, died with Christ. What was the significance of the symbol of baptism in the early church? Why baptism became the sign and seal of the New Testament covenant? Because you are buried with Christ in your baptism. That's the symbol. I'm identified with his death and with my resurrection. He died under the law so that I can live to God. So it is no longer I who live, but Christ who lives in me. Be careful. Now he's speaking in a symbolic sense. He's not saying that when I became a Christian, I died spiritually and physically, and that so my existence has been annihilated. No, no, no. When he says it's not I who live, it doesn't mean that he's physically dead or biologically dead. He says, but it's Christ in me. I am united by faith and by the Holy Spirit with Christ, with his death, with his sacrifice, with his atonement. I am in Christ. Christ is in me, so that my identity, the moment I put my trust in Christ and in Christ alone, changed forever. And the instrument by which that change took place was faith, and faith alone. In the life that I now live in the flesh, I live by faith in the Son of God who loved me and who gave himself for me. I don't nullify the grace of God, for heaven's sakes. I establish the grace of God because he says here, if righteousness were through the law, then Christ died for no purpose whatsoever. It was a futile sacrifice. He died in vain. Is that what you want, oh foolish Galatians? Do you want to get under the law again? Don't you realize that through the life and death of Jesus Christ, through the gospel of Jesus Christ, what you have received by faith, you vitiate. If you go back to the law and go back to the works and you want to start all over, go ahead. You'll have no destiny other than perdition. You'll have no hope. Do you see why Paul is so passionate about this? You can't start by faith and then add to it one little detail. I said a couple of weeks ago that the Roman Catholic Church is slandered in our times when we put the difference this way, where we say, well, we believe in justification by faith and they believe in justification by works. Or we believe in justification by grace and they believe in justification by merit. And I said, that's really not true, because Rome has labored the point that faith is a necessary ingredient to be saved. So it's not true to say that they believe in justification by works. Or is it? The minute you add works of any kind to faith, you're saying in the final analysis, faith isn't enough, it's not good enough. And what decides your fate ultimately and eternally is what works you do. And so, though the distinction is made between the necessity of faith and grace and all of that, when you look at it and it's a final analysis, this is exactly what Paul is saying to the Galatians. If you want to rest at all on your works, if you want to just add works as an addition to faith, you've destroyed your faith. You've destroyed the gospel. You have no gospel. All you have is the law that will slay you.
0: That was late theologian Dr. R.C. Sproul, founder of Ligonier Ministries and co-pastor of St. Andrew's Chapel in Sanford, Florida. And now, here's more information on the messages you just heard.
2: 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Next weekend, join us again for R.C. Sproul times 2 as we continue his series in Galatians with the messages, The Nutty Galatians, parts 1 and 2. R.C. Sproul times 2 is heard weekends at this same time here on Pilgrim Radio. 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

That was Leanna Crawford singing Fragile Heart on Pilgrim Radio as we close out our time this hour with just a few more songs. It's Phil Wickham next as we continue on singing Heart Full of Praise.

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That was Ellie Holcomb singing We Shall Always Be With the Lord to kick off this music hour on Pilgrim Radio. I trust that the music ahead will be encouraging to you as we turn next to Lenny LeBlanc singing All for Love. Oh.

That was Carolyn Ahrens singing Reaching on Pilgrim Radio. It's a good song to remind us to open our eyes to how maybe we might be reaching for things to satisfy us this side of eternity, when ultimately what we really need is to find rest in God. Isn't that right? Well, we also draw strength for our journey this hour, turning to and considering the words of California pastor Jack Hibbs, reminding us that the greatest heritage as parents that we can leave for our kids is our faith. Isn't that right? He said, passing on a spiritual heritage to your children takes more than simply teaching God's word. It takes living out God's word. Fathers and mothers must become a picture of Jesus to their children. It's scary, isn't it? And it is a high call and a difficult call. But if you lean on Christ, lean on him for strength and practice grace, I have no doubt that we can leave a lasting legacy for our kids and point them back to Christ. We're turning back to our music now as we carry on to We the Kingdom singing Easy.

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1: But he's promising that he's going to keep his people, those who have kept his word, he's going to keep his people from that judgment in whatever form it takes. The closest parallel to this verse and to this promise in terms of language comes again from John's earlier gospel, where Jesus prayed for his disciples in chapter 7, verse 15, Father, I do not ask that you take them out of the world, but that you keep them, same language, keep them from the evil one.
0: Study Hall this weekend with a message from the series Revelation with Matt Felton, Saturday at 10 a.m. Pacific and Sunday at 8 p.m. Pacific.

That was Matt Hammett singing Trust on Pilgrim Radio as we wind down this hour, but we're not quite done with our day yet, are we? We've got one more hour of music ahead at 11 p.m. Pacific time. If you've been encouraged, I trust you've been encouraged by this music we've been enjoying together, so stick with us as we turn next to Randy Stonehill singing Old Clothes.

In John chapter 8, Jesus said to the Jews who had believed in him, "If you abide in my word, you are truly my disciples, and you will know the truth, and the truth will set you free." 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

that was Consumed by Fire kicking us off this hour with their song, There Was a Grace. Got more music like theirs ahead. Stick with us as we turn to more contemporary Christian artists singing to us of these truths of the gospel. It's Todd Agnew coming up next, reminding us that yes, when Christ says he forgives you, he means he forgives you. So trust in the faithfulness of God to offer you that peace. As we hear now, Todd Agnew singing, Did You

That was Michelle Pilar singing I Want to Make a Difference on Pilgrim Radio, where we pause our music again to consider this hour moments throughout Christian history. I've got one moment. According to the Christian History Institute, it was on this day, September 5th, in 1774, that the Continental Congress assembled for the first time in the 13 colonies in Philadelphia, Pennsylvania. After electing its president, its first official action was a vote to open Congress with prayers. You know, the United States may not be an explicitly Christian nation, but there are certainly a lot of Christian influences that have made this country great. Isn't that right? So I trust this would be an encouraging moment to consider as we turn next to Michael O'Brien singing Give Me Jesus.

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1: That's why you're trying to make your situation as obviously wonderful as it possibly can be, because you've got the notion that God is just waiting for you to show how significant you are. And you don't want to hear any story about a dying Jesus being the only answer to your deadness. Just like Naaman. All he said to you, Naaman, was go and wash and you will be clean. And Naaman heard the voice of God and he was washed. And he was cleansed.
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1: Here's a daily devotional from Johnny Erickson Tada's book, Pearls of Great Price. From Philippians 3, verses 4 to 8. If anyone thinks he has reasons to put confidence in the flesh, I have more. Circumcised on the eighth day, of the people of Israel, of the tribe of Benjamin, a Hebrew of Hebrews. In regard to the law, a Pharisee. As for zeal, persecuting the church. As for legalistic righteousness, faultless. But whatever was to my profit, I now consider loss for the sake of Christ. What is more, I consider everything a loss compared to the surpassing greatness of knowing Christ Jesus my Lord, for whose sake I have lost all things. I consider them rubbish, that I may gain Christ. Climbing the social and religious ladder was no longer Paul's focus. He was glad to lose his earthly awards, accolades, and achievements. He considered them rubbish. However, there's a deeper, more serious reason he calls these things trash. Earthly accolades are dangerous. Social and religious props are downright deterrents to a fervent faith in his Savior. Paul will no longer allow himself to be defiled by his earthly credentials. It's why he considers everything, the whole package, a loss compared to knowing Jesus. For him, it's Christ and Christ alone. This speaks to me as a quadriplegic. I consider a strong, sleek, athletic, and beautiful body rubbish, that I may gain Christ and be found in him. It's not only that I have lost these things, I simply recognize they were, and can be, disincentives to an intimate, lively, and needy dependence on the Lord Jesus. When an easy and trouble-free life entices us to place confidence in the flesh, when comfort zones breed self-assurance, it's high time we label these things rubbish. How highly do you value your appearance, background, abilities, and achievements? Do you lean on, cleave to, treasure, or secretly delight in them? Then you may be putting confidence in the flesh. Happily toss these earthly props today on the trash heap. Jesus, you are my confidence. I invite your Spirit to kick the props out from under me if I lean on my appearance, abilities, or achievements. From Johnny Erickson Tada's book, Pearls of Great Price, on Pilgrim Radio.

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Coming to the end of our Saturday here shortly on Pilgrim Radio. I'm glad you could be with us during our last few hours or even during the music we've been enjoying together this hour. We just heard Bob Bennett sing The Best as we launch ahead looking forward to the Bible, Pure and Simple, our program where we just read from God's Word. And of course, tonight we'll be reading from 1 Chronicles chapters 3 through 12. So stick with us for it as we turn next to J.J. Heller singing You Already Know.

Redeemed, a word Christians hold dear. It means to pay off, to clear a payment, to buy back, to recover, to exchange for, or to convert. Exodus 15:13 says, "In your unfailing love, you will lead the people you have redeemed. In your strength, you will guide them to your holy dwelling." So rejoice, fellow pilgrim. You have a Redeemer. We are Pilgrim Radio.

0: 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The Bible is God's Word. It tells us all we need to know about who He is and how to know Him. We invite you to join us now as we read a portion of the Bible on Pilgrim Radio. 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
1: 1 Chronicles chapter 3, verse 17. And the sons of Jeconiah were Asir, Shealtiel his son, and Malchiram, Pedaiah, Shenazar, Jechamiah, Hoshama, and Nedabiah. The sons of Pedaiah were Zerubbabel and Shimei. The sons of Zerubbabel were Meshulam, Hananiah, Shalomith, their sister, and Hashubah, Ohel, Berechiah, Hazadiah, and Jushab Hesed, five in all. The sons of Hananiah were Pelatiah and Jeshaiah, the sons of Rephaiah, the sons of Arnon, the sons of Obadiah, and the sons of Shechaniah. The son of Shechaniah was Shemaiah. The sons of Shemaiah were Hattush, Egal, Beriah, Neariah, and Shaphat, six in all. The sons of Neariah were Elioenai, Hezekiah, and Azrikam, three in all. The sons of Elioenai were Hodaviah, Eliashib, Peliah, Akub, Johanan, Deliah, and Anani, seven in all. 1 Chronicles chapter 4. The sons of Judah were Perez, Hezron, Carmi, Hur, and Shobal. And Reiah the son of Shobal begot Jahath, and Jahath begot Uhamai and Lahad. These were the families of the Zorathites. These were the sons of the father of Etam, Jezreel, Ishma, and Idbash. And the name of their sister was Hazalelpani. And Penuel was the father of Gedor, and Ezer was the father of Husha. These were the sons of Hur, the firstborn of Ephrathah, the father of Bethlehem. And Asher, the father of Tekoa, had two wives, Hela and Naara. Naara bore him Ahuzam, Hefer, Temani, and Haahashtari. These were the sons of Naara. The sons of Hela were Zereth, Zohar, and Ethnon. And Koz begot Anub, Zobiba, and the families of Aharhel, the son of Harum. Now Jabez was more honorable than his brothers, and his mother called his name Jabez, saying, "Because I bore him in pain." And Jabez called on the God of Israel, saying, "Oh, that you would bless me indeed, and enlarge my territory, that your hand would be with me, and that you would keep me from evil, that I may not cause pain." So God granted him what he requested. Caleb, the brother of Shuhab, begot Mahir, who was the father of Eshton. And Eshton begot Bethrapha, Pasea, and Tahina, the father of Irnahash. These were the men of Rechah. The sons of Kenaz were Othniel and Sariah. The sons of Othniel were Hathath and Meonathai, who begot Ophrah. Sariah begot Joab, the father of Geharashim, for they were craftsmen. The sons of Caleb, the son of Jephunneh, were Eru, Elah, and Naam. The son of Elah was Kenaz. The sons of Jehalalel were Ziph, Ziphah, Tiriah, and Asarel. The sons of Ezra were Jether, Merid, Epher, and Jalon. And Merid's wife bore Miriam, Shemai, and Ishba, the father of Eshtemoah. His wife, Jehudijah, bore Jared, the father of Gedor, Heber, the father of Soko, and Jekuthiel, the father of Zenoah. And these were the sons of Bithiah, the daughter of Pharaoh, whom Mered took. The sons of Hodiah's wife, the sister of Nahem, were the fathers of Keilah, the Garmite, and Eshtemoah, the Maachathite. And the sons of Shimon were Amnon, Rinna, Benhanan, and Telon. And the sons of Ishi were Zoheth and Ben-Zoheth. The sons of Shelah, the son of Judah, were the father of Lekah, Laada, the father of Maresha, and the families of the house of the linen workers of the house of Ashbia. Also Jochim, the men of Kozeba, and Joash, Seraph, who ruled in Moab, and Jeshubi Lehem. Now the records are ancient. These were the potters, and those who dwell at Netaim and Gedera. There they dwelt with the king for his work. The sons of Simeon were Nemuel, Jamin, Jarib, Zerah, and Shaul. Shalom, his son, Mibsam, his son, and Mishma, his son. And the sons of Mishma were Hamuel, his son, Zakur, his son, and Shimei, his son. Shimei had 16 sons and 6 daughters, but his brothers did not have many children, nor did any of their families multiply as much as the children of Judah. They dwelt at Beersheba, Moladah, Hazar Shual, Bilhah, Ezim, Tolad, Bethuel, Hormah, Ziklag, Beth-Markaboth, Hazar-Susim, Beth-Biri, and Sha'araim. These were their cities until the reign of David. And their villages were Etam, Ain, Rimmon, Token, and Ashan, 5 cities. And all the villages that were around these cities as far as Baal. These were their dwelling places, and they maintained their genealogy. Meshobab, Jamlek, and Josha, the son of Amaziah, Joel, and Jehu, the son of Joshabiah, the son of Seraiah, the son of Asiel, Elioenai, Jaacoba, Jeshohiah, Aziah, Adiel, Jezemiel, and Benaiah. Ziza, the son of Shiphi, the son of Alon, the son of Jediah, the son of Shimri, the son of Shemaiah. These mentioned by name were leaders in their families, and their father's house increased greatly. So they went to the entrance of Gedor as far as the east side of the valley to seek pasture for their flocks. And they found rich, good pasture, and the land was broad, quiet, and peaceful, for some Hamites formerly lived there. These, recorded by name, came in the days of Hezekiah, king of Judah. And they attacked their tents, and the Muanites who were found there, and utterly destroyed them, as it is to this day. So they dwelt in their place, because there was pasture for their flocks there. Now some of them, 500 men of the sons of Simeon, went to Mount Seir, having as their captains Pelatiah, Neriah, Rephiah, and Uziel, the sons of Ishi. And they defeated the rest of the Amalekites who had escaped. They have dwelt there to this day. 1 Chronicles chapter 5. Now the sons of Reuben, the firstborn of Israel, he was indeed the firstborn, but because he defiled his father's bed, his birthright was given to the sons of Joseph, the son of Israel, so that the genealogy is not listed according to the birthright. Yet Judah prevailed over his brothers, and from him came a ruler, although the birthright was Joseph's. The sons of Reuben, the firstborn of Israel, were Hanok, Palu, Hezron, and Carmi. The sons of Joel were Shemaiah his son, Gog his son, Shimei his son, Micah his son, Reiah his son, Baal his son, and Bera his son, whom Tiglath-Pileser, king of Assyria, carried into captivity. He was leader of the Reubenites. And his brethren, by their families, when the genealogy of their generations was registered, the chief, Jael, and Zechariah, and Bela the son of Azaz, the son of Shema, the son of Joel, who dwelt in Aror, as far as Nebo and Baal Meon. Eastward, they settled as far as the entrance of the wilderness, this side of the river Euphrates, because their cattle had multiplied in the land of Gilead. Now in the days of Saul they made war with the Hagrites, who fell by their hand, and they dwelt in their tents throughout the entire area east of Gilead. And the children of Gad dwelt next to them in the land of Bashan as far as Salcah. Joel was the chief, Shapham the next, then Jaanai and Shaphat in Bashan, and their brethren of their father's house, Michael, Meshulam, Sheba, Jorai, Jachin, Zia, and Heber, seven in all. These were the children of Abihail, the son of Huri, the son of Jeroah, the son of Gilead, the son of Michael, the son of Jushishai, the son of Jado, the son of Buz, Ahi, the son of Abdiel, the son of Guni, who was chief of their father's house. And the Gadites dwelt in Gilead, in Bashan and its villages, and in all the common lands of Sharon within their borders. All these were registered by genealogies in the days of Jotham, king of Judah, and in the days of Jeroboam, king of Israel. The sons of Reuben, the Gadites, and the half-tribe of Manasseh had 44,760 valiant men, men able to bear shield and sword, to shoot with the bow, and skillful in war, who went to war. They made war with the Hagrites, Jetur, Naphish, and Nodab, and they were helped against them, and the Hagrites were delivered into their hand, and all who were with them, for they cried out to God in the battle. He heeded their prayer because they put their trust in him. Then they took away their livestock, 50,000 of their camels, 250,000 of their sheep, and 2,000 of their donkeys, also 100,000 of their men. For many fell dead because the war was God's, and they dwelt in their place until the captivity. So the children of the half-tribe of Manasseh dwelt in the land. Their numbers increased from Bashan to Baal Hermon, that is to Senir or Mount Hermon. These were the heads of their fathers' houses, Epher, Ishi, Eliel, Azrael, Jeremiah, Hodaviah, and Jadiel. They were mighty men of valor, famous men, and heads of their fathers' houses. And they were unfaithful to the God of their fathers, and played the harlot after the gods of the peoples of the land, whom God had destroyed before them. So the God of Israel stirred up the spirit of Pul, king of Assyria, that is, Tiglath-Pileser, king of Assyria. He carried the Reubenites, the Gadites, and the half-tribe of Manasseh into captivity. He took them to Hala, Habor, Hara, and the river of Gozan to this day. 1 Chronicles, chapter 6. The sons of Levi were Gershon, Kohath, and Merari. The sons of Kohath were Amram, Izhar, Hebron, and Uziel. The children of Amram were Aaron, Moses, and Miriam. And the sons of Aaron were Nadab, Abihu, Eleazar, and Ithamar. Eleazar begot Phinehas, and Phinehas begot Abishua. Abishua begot Buki, and Buki begot Uzi. Uzi begot Zerahiah, and Zerahiah begot Merioth, and Merioth begot Amariah, and Amariah begot Ahitub. Ahitub begot Zadok, and Zadok begot Shalom. Shalom begot Hilkiah, and Hilkiah begot Azariah. Azariah begot Seraiah, and Seraiah begot Jehozadak. Jehozadak went into captivity when the Lord carried Judah and Jerusalem into captivity by the hand of Nebuchadnezzar. The sons of Levi were Gershon, Kohath, and Merari. These are the names of the sons of Gershon, Libni and Shimei. The sons of Kohath were Amram, Izhar, Hebron, and Uziel. The sons of Merari were Mahli and Mushi. Now these are the families of the Levites according to their fathers. Of Gershon were Libni his son, Jahath his son, and Zimmah his son, Joah his son, Iddo his son, Zerah his son, and Jetherai his son. The sons of Kohath were Aminadab his son, Korah his son, Asir his son, Elkanah his son, Ebiasaph his son, Asir his son, Tehath his son, Uriel his son, Uzziah his son, and Shaul his son. The sons of Elkanah were Amasai and Ahimoth. As for Elkanah, the sons of Elkanah were Zophai his son, Nahath his son, Eliab his son, Jeroham his son, and Elkanah his son. The sons of Samuel were Joel the firstborn and Abijah the second. The sons of Merari were Mahli, Libni his son, Shimei his son, Uzzah his son, Shimei his son, Haggiah his son, and Asaiah his son. Now these are the men whom David appointed over the service of song in the house of the Lord after the ark came to rest. They were ministering with music before the dwelling place of the tabernacle of meeting until Solomon had built the house of the Lord in Jerusalem, and they served in their office according to their order. And these are the ones who ministered with their sons. Of the sons of the Kohathites were Heman the singer, the son of Joel, the son of Samuel, the son of Elkanah, the son of Jeroham, the son of Eliel, the son of Toa, the son of Zuf, the son of Elkanah, the son of Mahath, the son of Amasai, the son of Elkanah, the son of Joel, the son of Azariah, the son of Zephaniah, the son of Tehath, the son of Asir, the son of Ebiasaph, the son of Korah, the son of Izhar, the son of Kohath, the son of Levi, the son of Israel. And his brother Asaph, who stood at his right hand, was Asaph, the son of Berechiah, the son of Shemaiah, the son of Michael, the son of Baaseiah, the son of Melchijah, the son of Ethni, the son of Zerah, the son of Adiah, the son of Ethan, the son of Zimmah, the son of Shimei, the son of Jahath, the son of Gershon, the son of Levi. Their brethren, the sons of Merari, on the left hand were Ethan, the son of Kishi, the son of Abdi, the son of Malak, the son of Hashabiah, the son of Amaziah, the son of Hilkiah, the son of Amzi, the son of Bani, the son of Shamer, the son of Mahli, the son of Mushi, the son of Merari, the son of Levi. And their brethren, the Levites, were appointed to every kind of service of the tabernacle of the house of God. But Aaron and his sons offered sacrifices on the altar of burnt offering, on the altar of incense, for all the work of the most holy place, and to make atonement for Israel, according to all that Moses the servant of God had commanded. Now these are the sons of Aaron: Eleazar his son, Phinehas his son, Abishua his son, Buki his son, Uzi his son, Zerahiah his son, Merioth his son, Amariah his son, Ahitub his son, Zadok his son, and Ahimaaz his son. Now these are their dwelling places throughout their settlements in their territory, for they were given by lot to the sons of Aaron of the family of the Kohathites. They gave them Hebron in the land of Judah, with its surrounding common lands. But the fields of the city and its villages they gave to Caleb, the son of Jephunneh. And to the sons of Aaron they gave one of the cities of refuge, Hebron, also Libna with its common lands, Jatir, Eshtemoa with its common lands, Helon with its common lands, Debir with its common lands, Ashan with its common lands, and Beth Shemesh with its common lands. And from the tribe of Benjamin, Geba with its common lands, Alamoth with its common lands, Anathoth with its common lands, all their cities among their families were 13. To the rest of the family of the tribe of the Kohathites, they gave by lot 10 cities from half the tribe of Manasseh. And to the sons of Gershon throughout their families, they gave 13 cities from the tribe of Issachar, from the tribe of Asher, from the tribe of Naphtali, and from the tribe of Manasseh in Bashan. To the sons of Merari, throughout their families, they gave 12 cities, from the tribe of Reuben, from the tribe of Gad, and from the tribe of Zebulun. So the children of Israel gave these cities with their common lands to the Levites. And they gave by lot from the tribe of the children of Judah, from the tribe of the children of Simeon, and from the tribe of the children of Benjamin, these cities, which are called by their names. Now some of the families of the sons of Kohath were given cities as their territory from the tribe of Ephraim, and they gave them one of the cities of refuge, Shechem, with its common lands in the mountains of Ephraim, also Gezer with its common lands, Jokmeam with its common lands, Beth-Horon with its common lands, Aijalon with its common lands, and Gath-Rimmon with its

given Golan in Bashan, with its common lands, and Ashtaroth with its common lands. And from the tribe of Issachar, Kadesh with its common lands, Debarath with its common lands, Ramoth with its common lands, and Anim with its common lands. And from the tribe of Asher, Mashal with its common lands, Abdon with its common lands, Hukok with its common lands, and Rehob with its common lands. And from the tribe of Naphtali, Kadesh in Galilee with its common lands, Hamon with its common lands, and Kirjathaim with its common lands. From the tribe of Zebulun, the rest of the children of Merari were given Rimmon with its common lands, and Tabor with its common lands. And on the other side of the Jordan, across from Jericho, on the east side of the Jordan, they were given from the tribe of Reuben, Bezer in the wilderness with its common lands, Jaza with its common lands, Kedemoth with its common lands, and Mephaoth with its common lands. And from the tribe of Gad, Ramoth and Gilead with its common lands, Mahanaim with its common lands, Heshbon with its common lands, and Jazer with its common lands. 1 Chronicles chapter 7. The sons of Issachar were Tola, Pua, Jashub, and Shimron, four in all. The sons of Tola were Uzi, Raphiah, Jeriel, Jashmai, Jibsam, and Shemuel, heads of their father's house. The sons of Tola were mighty men of valor in their generations. Their number in the days of David was 22,600. The son of Uzi was Israhiah, and the sons of Israhiah were Michael, Obadiah, Joel, and Ishiah. All five of them were chief men, and with them, by their generations, according to their fathers' houses, were 36,000 troops ready for war, for they had many wives and sons. Now their brethren, among all the families of Issachar, were mighty men of valor, listed by their genealogies, 87,000 in all. The sons of Benjamin were Bela, Bekir, and Jediel, three in all. The sons of Bela were Esbon, Uzi, Uziel, Jeremoth, and Eri, five in all. They were heads of their father's houses, and they were listed by their genealogies, 22,000 and 34 mighty men of valor. The sons of Bekir were Zemira, Joash, Eleazar, Elioenai, Omri, Jeremoth, Abijah, Anathoth, and Alameth. All these are the sons of Bekir. And they were recorded by genealogy according to their generations, heads of their fathers' houses, 20,200 mighty men of valor. The son of Jediel was Bilhan. And the sons of Bilhan were Jeush, Benjamin, Ehud, Keanah, Zathan, Tharshish, and Ahishahar. All these sons of Jediel were heads of their father's houses. There were 17,200 mighty men of valor, fit to go out for war and battle. Shupim and Hupim were the sons of Ur, and Hushim was the son of Aher. The sons of Naphtali were Jaziel, Guni, Jezer, and Shalom, the sons of Bilhah. The descendants of Manasseh, his Syrian concubine, bore him Machir, the father of Gilead, the father of Azrael. Machir took as his wife the sister of Hupim and Shupim, whose name was Maacah. The name of Gilead's grandson was Zelophehad, but Zelophehad begot only daughters. Maacah, the wife of Machir, bore a son, and she called his name Peresh. The name of his brother was Sheresh, and his sons were Ulam and Rikam. The son of Ulam was Bedan. These were the descendants of Gilead, the son of Machir, the son of Manasseh. His sister Hamoleketh bore Ishhod, Abiezer, and Mahlah. And the sons of Shemida were

0: Ahian, Shechem, Lichi, and Aniam. The sons of Ephraim were Shethula, Bered his son, Tahath his son, Elada his son, Tahath his son, Zabad his son, Shethula his son, and Ezer and Eliad. The men of Gath who were born in that land killed them, because they came down to take away their cattle. Then Ephraim their father mourned many days, and his brethren came to comfort him. And when he went in to his wife, she conceived and bore a son, and he called his name Beriah, because tragedy had come upon his house. Now his daughter was Shirah, who built lower and upper Beth-Horon and Uzen-Shirah. And Riphah was his son, as well as Resheph, and Tela his son, Tahan his son, Laadan his son, Amihud his son, Elishama his son, Nun his son, and Joshua his son. Now their possessions and dwelling places were Bethel and its towns, to the east Naaran, to the west Gezer and its towns, and Shechem and its towns, as far as Aya and its towns. And by the borders of the children of Manasseh were Bethshean and its towns, Tanakh and its towns, Megiddo and its towns, Dor and its towns. In these dwelt the children of Joseph, the son of Israel. The sons of Asher were Imnah, Ishva, Ishvi, Beriah, and their sister Sarah. The sons of Beriah were Heber and Malkiel, who was the father of Birzaith. And Heber begot Japhlet, Shomer, Hotham, and their sister Shua. The sons of Japhlet were Pasach, Bimhal, and Ashvath. These were the children of Japhlet. The son of Shemer were Ahi, Roga, Jehubah, and Aram. And the sons of his brother Helam were Zophah, Imnah, Shalish, and Amal. The sons of Zophah were Sua, Harnifer, Shual, Beri, Imrah, Bezer, Hod, Shama, Shilsha, Jithran, and Bera. The sons of Jether were Jephunah, Pispa, and Ara. The sons of Ula were Ara, Haniel, and Ritzia. All these were the children of Asher, heads of their father's houses, choice men, mighty men of valor, chief leaders, and they were recorded by genealogies among the army fit for battle. Their number was 26,000. 1 Chronicles chapter 8. Now Benjamin begot Bela, his firstborn, Ashbel the second, Ahara the third, Noah the fourth, and Rapha the fifth. The sons of Bela were Adar, Gera, Abihud, Abishua, Naaman, Ahoa, Gera, Shephufan, and Huram. These are the sons of Ehud, who were the heads of the fathers' houses of the inhabitants of Geba, and who forced them to move to Manahath. Naaman, Ahijah, and Gera, who forced them to move. He begot Uzzah and Ahihud. Also, Shaharaim had children in the country of Moab, after he had sent away Hushim and Baara his wives. By Hodish his wife he begot Jobab, Zibiah, Misha, Malcolm, Jeuz, Sakiah, and Mirmah. These were his sons, heads of their father's houses. And by Hushim he begot Abitub and Elpaal. The sons of Elpaal were Eber, Misham, and Shemed, who built Ono and Lod with its towns, and Beriah and Shema, who were heads of their father's houses, of the inhabitants of Aijalon, who drove out the inhabitants of Gath, Ahio, Shashak, Jeremoth, Zebediah, Arad, Eder, Michael, Ispa, and Joha were the sons of Beriah. Zebediah, Meshulam, Hiski, Heber, Ishmerai, Jizliah and Jobab were the sons of Elpaal. Jachim, Zikri, Zabdi, Elianai, Zelothai, Eliel, Adiah, Beriah, and Shimrath were the sons of Shimei. Ishpan, Eber, Eliel, Abdon, Zikri, Hanan, Hananiah, Elam, Antathijah, Iphdiah, and Penuel were the sons of Shashik. Shamshurai, Shahariah, Athaliah, Jarashiah, Elijah, and Zikri were the sons of Jeroham. These were the heads of the fathers' houses by their generations, chief men. These dwelt in Jerusalem. Now the father of Gibeon, whose wife's name was Maacha, dwelt at Gibeon, and his firstborn son was Abdon. Then Zur, Kish, Baal, Nadab, Gedor, Ahio, Zeker, and Mikloth, who begot Shimeah. They also dwelt alongside their relatives in Jerusalem with their brethren. Ner begot Kish, Kish begot Saul, and Saul begot Jonathan, Malchishua, Abinadab, and Eshbaal. The son of Jonathan was Merubbaal, and Merubbaal begot Micah. The sons of Micah were Pithon, Melech, Tareah, and Ahaz. And Ahaz begot Jehoiada. Jehoiada begot Alameth, Asmaveth, and Zimri. And Zimri begot Moza. Moza begot Benaiah, Rapha his son, Eliasa his son, and Azel his son. Azel had six sons whose names were these: Azrikam, Bukero, Ishmael, Shiriah, Obadiah, and Hanan. All these were the sons of Azel. And the sons of Eshek, his brother, were Ulam, his firstborn, Jeush, the second, and Eliphelet, the third. The sons of Ulam were mighty men of valor, archers. They had many sons and grandsons, 150 in all. These were all sons of Benjamin. 1 Chronicles chapter 9. So all Israel was recorded by genealogies, and indeed they were inscribed in the book of the kings of Israel. But Judah was carried away captive to Babylon because of their unfaithfulness. And the first inhabitants who dwelt in their possessions in their cities were Israelites, priests, Levites, and the Nethinim. Now in Jerusalem, the children of Judah dwelt, and some of the children of Benjamin, and of the children of Ephraim and Manasseh. Uthai, the son of Ammihud, the son of Omri, the son of Imri, the son of Bani, of the descendants of Perez, the son of Judah. Of the Shilonites, Azaiah, the firstborn of his sons. Of the sons of Zerah, Jeuel, and their brethren, 690. Of the sons of Benjamin, Salu, the son of Meshulam, the son of Hodaviah, the son of Hasanua, Ibniah, the son of Jeroham, Elah, the son of Uzi, the son of Mikri, Meshulam, the son of Shephathiah, the son of Ruel, the son of Ibnijah, and their brethren, according to their generations, 956. All these men were heads of a father's house in their father's houses. Of the priests, Jedaiah, Jehoiarib, and Jachin, Azariah, the son of Hilkiah, the son of Meshulam, the son of Zadok, the son of Merioth, the son of Ahitub, the officer over the house of God. Adaiah, the son of Jeroham, the son of Pashur, the son of Melchijah, Maasai, the son of Adiel, the son of Jazira, the son of Meshulam, the son of Meshilamith, the son of Immer, and their brethren, heads of their fathers' houses, 1,760. They were very able men for the work of the service of the house of God. Of the Levites, Shemaiah, the son of Hashub, the son of Azricam, the son of Hashabiah, the sons of Merari. Bakbakar, Harish, Galal, and Mataniah, the son of Micah, the son of Zikri, the son of Asaph. Obadiah, the son of Shemaiah, the son of Galal, the son of Jeduthun, and Berechiah, the son of Asa, the son of Elkanah, who lived in the villages of the Netophathites. And the gatekeepers were Shallum, Akub, Talmon, Ahiman, and their brethren. Shallum was the chief. Until then, they had been gatekeepers for the camps of the children of Levi at the king's gate on the east. Shallum, the son of Kor, the son of Ebiasaph, the son of Korah, and his brethren from his father's house, the Korahites, were in charge of the work of the service, gatekeepers of the temple. Their fathers had been keepers of the entrance to the camp of the Lord. And Phinehas, the son of Eleazar, had been the officer over them in time past. The Lord was with him. Zechariah, the son of Meshelemiah, was keeper of the door of the tabernacle of meeting. All those chosen as gatekeepers were 212. They were recorded by their genealogy in their villages. David and Samuel, the seer, had appointed them to their trusted office. So they and their children were in charge of the gates of the house of the Lord, the house of the tabernacle, by assignment. The gatekeepers were assigned to the four directions, the east, west, north, and south. And their brethren in their villages had to come with them from time to time for 7 days. For in this trusted office were four chief gatekeepers. They were Levites, and they had charge over the chambers and treasuries of the house of God. And they lodged all around the house of God because they had the responsibility, and they were in charge of opening it every morning. Now some of them were in charge of the serving vessels, for they brought them in and took them out by count. Some of them were appointed over the furnishings and over all the implements of the sanctuary, and over the fine flour and the wine and the oil and the incense and the spices. And some of the sons of the priests made the ointment of the spices. Mattathiah of the Levites, the firstborn of Shallum the Korahite, had the trusted office over the things that were baked in the pans. And some of their brethren of the sons of the Kohathites were in charge of preparing the showbread for every Sabbath. These are the singers, heads of the fathers' houses of the Levites, who lodged in the chambers and were free from other duties, for they were employed in that work day and night. These heads of the fathers' houses of the Levites were heads throughout their generations. They dwelt at Jerusalem. Jeiel, the father of Gibeon, whose wife's name was Maacha, dwelt at Gibeon. His firstborn son was Abdon, then Zur, Kish, Baal, Ner, Nadab, Gedor, Ahio, Zechariah, and Mikloth. And Mikloth begot Shimeam. They also dwelt alongside their relatives in Jerusalem with their brethren. Ner begot Kish, Kish begot Saul, and Saul begot Jonathan, Melchishua, Abinadab, and Eshbaal. The son of Jonathan was Merubbaal, and Merubbaal begot Micah. The sons of Micah were Pithon, Melech, Tareah, and Ahaz. And Ahaz begot Jarah, Jarah begot Alameth, Asmaveth, and Zimri begot Moza. Moza begot Benaiah, Raphaiah his son, Eleasa his son, and Azel his son. And Azel had 6 sons whose names were these: Azricam, Bokeru, Ishmael, Sheariah, Obadiah, and Hanan. These were the sons of Azel. 1 Chronicles chapter 10. Now the Philistines fought against Israel, And the men of Israel fled from before the Philistines and fell slain on Mount Gilboa. Then the Philistines followed hard after Saul and his sons, and the Philistines killed Jonathan, Abinadab, and Malchishua, Saul's sons. The battle became fierce against Saul. The archers hit him, and he was wounded by the archers. Then Saul said to his armor-bearer, "Draw your sword, and thrust me through with it, lest these uncircumcised men come and abuse me." But his armor-bearer would not, for he was greatly afraid. Therefore Saul took a sword and fell on it. And when his armor-bearer saw that Saul was dead, he also fell on his sword and died. So Saul and his three sons died, and all his house died together. And when all the men of Israel who were in the valley saw that they had fled and that Saul and his sons were dead, they forsook their cities and fled. Then the Philistines came and dwelt in them. So it happened the next day, when the Philistines came to strip the slain, that they found Saul and his sons fallen on Mount Gilboa. And they stripped him and took his head and his armor, and sent word throughout the land of the Philistines to proclaim the news in the temple of their idols and among the people. Then they put his armor in the temple of their gods, and fastened his head in the temple of Dagon. And when all Jabesh-Gilead heard all that the Philistines had done to Saul, all the valiant men arose and took the body of Saul and the bodies of his sons, and they brought them to Jabesh and buried their bones under the tamarisk tree at Jabesh and fasted 7 days. So Saul died for his unfaithfulness which he had committed against the Lord, because he did not keep the word of the Lord, and also because he consulted a medium for guidance. But he did not inquire of the Lord, therefore he killed him, and turned the kingdom over to David, the son of Jesse. 1 Chronicles chapter 11. Then all Israel came together to David at Hebron, saying, "Indeed we are your bone and your flesh. Also in time past, even when Saul was king, you were the one who led Israel out and brought them in. And the Lord your God said to you, 'You shall shepherd my people Israel, and be ruler over my people Israel.' Therefore all the elders of Israel came to the king at Hebron, and David made a covenant with them at Hebron before the Lord. And they anointed David king over Israel, according to the word of the Lord by Samuel. And David and all Israel went to Jerusalem, which is Jebus, where the Jebusites were, the inhabitants of the land. But the inhabitants of Jebus came to David, 'You shall not come in here.' Nevertheless, David took the stronghold of Zion, that is, the city of David. Now David said, 'Whoever attacks the Jebusites first shall be chief and captain.' And Joab the son of Zeruiah went up first and became chief. Then David dwelt in the stronghold. Therefore they called it the city of David. And he built the city around it, from the millow to the surrounding area. Joab repaired the rest of the city. So David went on and became great, and the Lord of hosts was with him. Now these were the heads of the mighty men whom David had, who strengthened themselves with him in his kingdom with all Israel, to make him king, according to the word of the Lord concerning Israel. And this is the number of the mighty men whom David had: Jeshobeam, the son of Ahakamite, chief of the captains. He had lifted up his spear against 300, killed by him at one time. After him was Eleazar, the son of Dodo, the Ahohite, who was one of the three mighty men. He was with David at Pasdamim. Now there the Philistines were gathered for battle, and there was a piece of ground full of barley. So the people fled from the Philistines, but they stationed themselves in the middle of that field, defended it, and killed the Philistines. So the Lord brought about a great victory. Now 3 of the 30 chief men went down to the rock to David into the cave of Adullam, and the army of the Philistines encamped in the valley of Rephaim. David was then in the stronghold, and the garrison of the Philistines was then in Bethlehem. And David said with longing, "Oh, that someone would give me a drink of water from the well of Bethlehem, which is by the gate." So the three broke through the camp of the Philistines, drew water from the well of Bethlehem that was by the gate, and took it and brought it to David. Nevertheless, David would not drink it, but poured it out to the Lord. And he said, "Far be it from me, O my God, that I should do this. Shall I drink the blood of these men who have put their lives in jeopardy? For at the risk of their lives they brought it." Therefore he would not drink it. These things were done by the three mighty men. Abishai, the brother of Joab, was chief of another three. He had lifted up his spear against 300 men, killed them, and won a name among these three. Of the three, he was more honored than the other two men. Therefore, he became their captain. However, he did not attain to the first three. Benaiah was the son of Jehoiada, the son of a valiant man from Kabzeel, who had done many deeds. He had killed 2 lion-like heroes of Moab. He also had gone down and killed a lion in the midst of a pit on a snowy day. And he killed an Egyptian, a man of great height, 5 cubits tall. In the Egyptian's hand there was a spear like a weaver's beam. And he went down to him with a staff, wrested the spear out of the Egyptian's hand, and killed him with his own spear. These things Benaiah, the son of Jehoiada, did, and won a name among 3 mighty men. Indeed, he was more honored than the 30. But he did not attain to the first 3, and David appointed him over his guard. Also, the mighty warriors were Asahel, the brother of Joab, Elhanan, the son of Dodo of Bethlehem, Shamoth, the Hararite, Helez the Pelonite, Ira the son of Ikesh the Tekoite, Abiezer the Anathothite, Sibbekai the Hushathite, Eli the Ahuhite, Maharai the Netophathite, Haled the son of Baana the Netophathite, Ithai the son of Ribai of Gibeah, of the sons of Benjamin, Benaiah the Perathonite, Hurai of the Brooks of Gash, Abiel the Arbathite, Osmaveth the Baharamite, Eliaba the Shaalbanite, the sons of Hashem the Gizanite, Jonathan the son of Shaga the Hararite, Ahiam the son of Sakar the Hararite, Eliphal the son of Hefer the Mekarathite, Ahijah the Pelonite, Hezro the Carmelite, Naarai the son of Esbai, Joel the brother of Nathan, Mibhar the son of Hagri, Zelek the Ammonite, Naharai the Berathite, the armor-bearer of Joab the son of Zeruiah, Ira the Ithrite, Gareb the Ithrite, Uriah the Hittite, Zabad the son of Ali, Adina, the son of Sheza, the Reubenite, a chief of the Reubenites, and 30 with him. Hanan, the son of Maacha, Joshaphat, the Mithnite, Uzziah, the Ashtarothite, Shama, and Jael, the sons of Hotham, the Ararite, Jediel, the son of Shimri, and Johah, his brother, the Tizzite, Eliel, the Mahavite, Jerubai and Joshaviah, the sons of Elnaam, Ithma the Moabite, Eliel, Obed, and Jaasiel, the Mesobite. 1 Chronicles chapter 12. Now these were the men who came to David at Ziklag while he was still a fugitive from Saul, the son of Kish. And they were among the mighty men, helpers in the war, armed with bows, using both the right hand and the left in hurling stones and shooting arrows with the bow. They were of Benjamin, Saul's brethren. The chief was Ahiezer, then Joash, the sons of Shemaah the Gibeathite, Jeziel and Pelet, the sons of Azmaveth, Barakah and Jehu the Anathothite, Ishmaiah the Gibeonite, a mighty man among the 30, and over the 30, Jeremiah, Jahaziel, Johanan, and Jozabad, the Gederathite, Eluzai, Jeremoth, Baaliah, Shemariah, and Shephathiah, the Huraphite, Elkanah, Jeshiah, Azarel, Joezer, and Jeshobeam, the Korahites, and Joelah and Zebediah, the sons of Jeroham and Gedor. Some Gadites joined David at the stronghold in the wilderness, mighty men of valor, men trained for battle, who could handle shield and spear, whose faces were like the faces of lions, and were as swift as gazelles on the mountains. Ezer the first, Obadiah the second, Eliab the third, Mishmanah the fourth, Jeremiah the fifth, Attai the sixth, Eliel the seventh, Johanan the eighth, Elzabad the ninth, Jeremiah the tenth, and Machbani the 11th. These were from the sons of Gad, captains of the army. The least was over 100, and the greatest was over 1,000. These are the ones who crossed the Jordan in the first month when it had overflowed all its banks, and they put to flight all those in the valleys to the east and to the west. Then some of the sons of Benjamin and Judah came to David at the stronghold. And David went out to meet them and answered and said to them, "If you have come peaceably to me to help me, my heart will be united with you. But if to betray me to my enemies, since there is no wrong in my hands, may the God of our fathers look and bring judgment." Then the Spirit came upon Amasai, chief of the captains, and he said, "We are yours, O David. We are on your side, O son of Jesse. Peace, peace to you, and peace to your helpers, for your God helps you." So David received them and made them captains of the troop. And some from Manasseh defected to David when he was going with the Philistines to battle against Saul. But they did not help them, for the lords of the Philistines sent him away by agreement, saying, "He may defect to his master Saul and endanger our heads." When he went to Ziklag, those of Manasseh who defected to him were Adnah, Jozabad, Jediel, Michael, Jozabad, Elihu, and Zilothai, captains of the thousands who were from Manasseh. And they helped David against the bands of raiders, for they were all mighty men of valor, and they were captains in the army. For at that time they came to David day by day to help him, until it was a great army, like the army of God. Now these were the numbers of the divisions that were equipped for the war, and came to David at Hebron to turn over the kingdom of Saul to him, according to the word of the Lord. Of the sons of Judah bearing shield and spear, 6,800 armed for war. The sons of Simeon, mighty men of valor, fit for war, 7,100. Of the sons of Levi, 4,600. Jehoiada, the leader of the Aaronites, and with him, 3,700. Zadok, a young man, a valiant warrior, and from his father's house 22 captains. Of the sons of Benjamin, relatives of Saul, 3,000. Until then, the greatest part of them had remained loyal to the house of Saul. Of the sons of Ephraim, 20,800 mighty men of valor, famous men throughout their father's house. Of the half-tribe of Manasseh, 18,000 who were designated by name to come and make David king. Of the sons of Issachar, who had understanding of the times to know what Israel ought to do, their chiefs were 200, and all their brethren were at their command. Of Zebulun, there were 50,000 who went out to battle, expert in war with all weapons of war, stout-hearted men who could keep ranks. Of Naphtali, 1,000 captains, and with them 37,000 with shield and spear. Of the Danites, who could keep battle formation, 28,600. Of Asher, those who could go out to war, able to keep battle formation, 40,000. Of the Reubenites and the Gadites and the half-tribe of Manasseh, from the other side of the Jordan, 120,000 armed for battle and with every kind of weapon of war. All these men of war who could keep ranks came to Hebron with a loyal heart to make David king over all Israel, and all the rest of Israel were of one mind to make David king. And they were there with David 3 days, eating and drinking, for their brethren had prepared for them. Moreover, those who were near to them from as far away as Issachar and Zebulun and Naphtali were bringing food on donkeys and camels, on mules and oxen, provisions of flour and cakes of figs and cakes of raisins, wine and oil and oxen and sheep abundantly, for there was joy in Israel.
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0: 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Here's a preview of this weekend's speaker and subject.
1: Matt Felton pastors Trinity Church of Loudoun in Leesburg, Virginia. And this weekend we continue his series, Revelation, and the message to the faithful church. Now here's Matt Felton.
2: Rejection has a way of awakening us, inspiring us. It fuels us to greater resolve and often to the achievement and to the successes that come with greater resolve and grit. Broken bones heal and come back stronger. Wounds become scars and our skin becomes thicker. Rejection fuels success. Of course, there is another side to that very sort of Americana story. I know J.K. Rowling's a British person, but there is another side to that. Have you ever been rejected by friends? Kids in the room, do you remember, do you know what it feels like to have your friend group let you know one way or another that you're now on the outside? Do you know the sting of rejection? Rejection from parents can destroy a kid. Rejection from a spouse can destroy a marriage. Rejection can also, on the other side, crush a will. Rejection can lead to loneliness and despair. Rejection for some, or enough rejection, can often lead to a loss of hope. How are you, I wonder, wearing all of the rejection in your life as we gather together, but as you sit there privately in your own thoughts? Revelation chapter 3. If you have a Bible, I invite you to turn to the final book of the Bible and to chapter 3. We will look together at the sixth of the seven letters, each dictated by the risen Lord Jesus to seven different churches, real churches in Asia Minor, of course, as we've seen again and again, seven churches representing all churches of all time. The letter we will read and study was written to a faithful church, the church at Philadelphia, to whom Jesus introduces himself this time as, if you look at your Bible in chapter 3, verse 7, Jesus introduces himself this time and to this church as the Holy One, the true one, who has the key of David, who opens and no one will shut, who shuts and no one opens. As with every introduction of Jesus to every letter, they're all different, and each time we should always ask why. Why does he introduce himself this time to this church in this way? We'll look to the letter to discover, I think, a very clear answer why. We'll look at this letter in and under two different headings. First, a little church with little power, where we'll consider the situation, the apparent situation for this church in Philadelphia, little church with little power. And the second heading we'll consider, an open door none can shut, where we'll consider what Jesus promises to this little and yet faithful church in Philadelphia. An open door none can shut. So first, little church, little power. Let's get a grip here of the setting and of the situation in Philadelphia. Of the seven churches that Jesus addresses in chapters 2 and 3 of Revelation, Philadelphia is just one of two churches, along with her sister church in Smyrna, to receive no correction, no critique from Jesus. So here to the letter, in the letter to the Philadelphians, Jesus writes those familiar words, "I know your works." He says that to nearly every church. "I know your works." At the head of the letter in verse 8, he says, "I know your works." But this time, "I know your works" is uniquely followed by no critique and no correction, because evidently Jesus had none for this church at Philadelphia, which I want to say makes them especially important for our own study this morning and as Christians and as a church in 2025. If on the one side we should learn from the mistakes and heed the warnings from the other churches like Sardis, the living church that was actually dead, that's so important for us to see their problems and learn from their problems. Well, then from the other side, surely we should carefully study Philadelphia and Smyrna, the only two faithful churches, uncritiqued churches, to see how we too might please the Lord. Amen? There are a number of clues in the letter which help us to recreate the scene in Philadelphia and to better understand the setting of this church. Jesus mentions in verse 8, notice, that the church has but little power. Verse 8, Jesus writes, "I know your works. Behold, I have set before you an open door which no one is able to shut. I know that you have but little power." That would refer to their standing in the city of Philadelphia. So like Smyrna, their fellow faithful church, this church in Philadelphia existed on the margins, so to speak. Philadelphia was a church on the margins. Philadelphia, the city, rejected this church, if they even noticed them. And it wasn't just secular society, the town and the townsmen, that rejected this church. Look at verse 9, where Jesus mentions those of the synagogue of Satan who say that they are Jews and are not, but they lie. Now, we've seen this scathing criticism before in the letter Jesus wrote, also to the church of Smyrna, the other faithful church. Smyrna, too, evidently was afflicted by the so-called synagogue of Satan. Jesus said there as well, those who say that they are Jews but are not. In John's earlier gospel, same author, John recorded that, chapter 9, verse 22, this is John narrating events among his local contemporary setting. The Jews had agreed that if anyone should confess Jesus as Lord, they were to be put out of the synagogue. Later in the same gospel, John telling the same story, John has Jesus prophesying to his followers that, quote, "They will put you out of the synagogues. Indeed, the hour is coming when whoever kills you will think he is offering service to God." That's chapter 16, verse 2 of John's gospel. So apparently, if you fast forward into Smyrna and Philadelphia several decades later, apparently this prophecy of Jesus had come true. The first Christians, Jesus' earliest followers, they first met and worshiped in Jewish synagogues. Why wouldn't they? They were at the first themselves mostly entirely Jews until the gospel went further out to the Gentiles. Furthermore, they were now worshiping Jesus as their Jewish Messiah, the promised one, the hoped-for, long-awaited one from their Jewish scriptures. Why wouldn't they go to the synagogues? And so to the synagogues they went to meet, to gather, to open up God's word and to worship until their kindred, their brothers, turned on them and rejected them. "You are not welcomed here." They shut the gates on them. They closed the doors. And in doing so, the Jewish peoples of those synagogues misrepresented God. They claimed to, in closing the doors on these people worshiping Jesus now, they claimed to represent God, but they were lying. That's why Jesus says here, those who are of the synagogue of Satan who claim to be Jews, but they are not, but they lie. They're lying, and they're lying in the most significant, the most wrath of God inciting way. They're lying by claiming to represent God, but in a false way. There's no more lethal, dangerous lie in all the world. That's why James says, not many of you brothers should be teachers. That's why what I'm doing right now is so incredibly dangerous. And I do my very best. I'm sure I don't do it perfectly, but I do my very best to just sort of hide myself behind God's words. That's why parents, what you do, or really anybody bearing authority, is so significant and so dangerous, because when you bear authority, you in a particularly focused way are imaging God, the King. We must not represent him. That is the most significant lie one could ever tell. So if I could put this scene together for us to reconstruct what was likely happening for these Christians in ancient Philadelphia, there was a synagogue in the city, which again, if you remember back in Smyrna, we saw that the synagogues, we know from history, were given special permissions by the Roman authorities to not pay homage, to not offer sacrifices to Caesar without persecution, because they were an accepted monotheistic religion. The synagogue, the Jewish synagogues, were given special permissions from Rome to freely worship. There were probably in Philadelphia hundreds, if not thousands, of local Jews scattered in Asia Minor who belonged to this synagogue. And of course, all the money, all the resources, all the power that comes from such numbers. And then there was a little church in the same city. The only ones in the entire city of Philadelphia who worshiped Jesus as the King and as the Son of God. Probably meeting in homes, probably trading between homes of members as they were able. They had no social standing. They had extremely limited resources, no influence or power whatsoever in the city. And now the Jews had shut them out to close the gates. They could not possibly have been more marginalized than they were. I know that you have but little power, Jesus says to those Christians. When I was in the sixth grade, I turned in an assignment to my teacher, Miss Collins, along with the rest of class, all same assignment. A few days later, Miss Collins returned the assignments back to us, graded, and she asked me to come to her desk to talk with her. You know, some of you have amazing memories of your childhood or something like that. I do not. I remember like one thing that I associate with each phase. So like the fifth grade was the O.J. Simpson trial and Oasis Champagne Supernova. The sixth grade was this. Miss Collins called me to her desk after class. Never a good sign. And so I walked the plank to a sure and imminent death. And she showed me my paper, and she had marked and underlined where I had written little people, by which I meant few people, as in few people live in Antarctica. But I wrote little people. And she showed me this and then proceeded to die laughing. Miss Collins was an older lady. She's an amazing teacher, sixth grade. She lived in a southern estate right down the road from the elementary school. You still see, I saw her recently in the grocery store. She's for years after that would still, when she see my mom, she would refer and make this joke and laugh about Matt, young Matt, talking about little people. So if I have my one association, she had one association. Matt was the little people guy. We have no idea how the church of Philadelphia, who Jesus is addressing here, we have no idea how they came to exist. Surely a plant of another plant, maybe of another plant, probably out of Ephesus, which we know came from the ministry of Paul. So probably ultimately all stemming back to Paul and probably to one of his early disciples in this Asia Minor region, like Tychicus or Epaphras, who were from this area and discipled by Paul. However she got there, here she was, and she had nothing. And yet, the Lord of the church took notice of her and took the time to write her a letter. Put your mind around that. C.S. Lewis, the great famous C.S. Lewis, famously corresponded often with little children who would read his fantasy series or whatever, his Chronicles of Narnia. They would write to him. And he would write back to little children. Kathy Keller, a wife of the late Tim Keller, has in her possession to this day a letter she received when she was a little girl from C.S. Lewis, who wrote across the pond to her, and it's one of her most prized possessions. Philadelphia, the little church of little power, received a letter from the hand of the King of Kings. Because to the true King of Israel and of all the nations, there are no little people and there are no little churches. Or maybe if I could turn it around and put it like this, in God's economy, big churches are churches who have traded all, everything, for the big God, for the Holy One, the true one who authored this letter. Here's one of the things you need to know about the God revealed by the Bible. He, the great and Holy One, who has all power over all things and is perfectly holy, consistently throughout the scriptures, is not ashamed to associate with the lowly, with the poor, with the marginalized, with little people and little churches. We should all take note, whether you're a Christian or not, and take heed that of all seven of the churches addressed by Jesus in Asia Minor, the only two churches of the seven to receive only commendation were the Smyrnans, who were, do you remember, persecuted and deeply impoverished, and the Philadelphians, the little church with little power. Take heed. Evidently, Philadelphia had traded all power, status, social standing, comfort, safety. Evidently, Philadelphia had traded all for Jesus and to keep his word. Verse 8 says, Jesus says, I know that you have but little power, and yet you have kept my word and have not denied my name. Verse 10, he writes again, you have, because you have kept my word about patient endurance. This little church believed in a big God and big promises from the big God. And so she kept Jesus' word. And so Jesus had a word for her. That brings us to the second heading, to put this letter together. An open door, none can shut. An open door, none can shut. To the little church of Philadelphia, with little power, shut out and banished by the religious powers of the day, Jesus introduced himself to her, to this church, as the one who has the keys. Look at verse 7 again. And to the angel of the church in Philadelphia write the words of the Holy One, the true one, who has the key of David, who opens and no one will shut, who shuts and no one opens. The allusion to the keys here comes from the book of Isaiah and chapter 22, where a servant in the house of David named Eliakim or something like that is granted by prophecy, by a word of the Lord, the keys to the house of David so that he can, we read in chapter 22, he can open so that none can shut and he can close so that none can open. Keys in the ancient world, the world of the Bible, symbolized authority. Authority to open and to close, to include and to exclude, to welcome and to banish. In an ancient household, there were not, you know, seven sets of keys like there might be in my household or yours, one for every member of the family, maybe even our friends if we really trust them. In the ancient world, there was but one set of keys which belonged to the keeper of the keys who had authority over the household. The servant, this servant, Eliakim, over the house of David was but a shadow, a blurry picture of one much greater still to come. As we read the book of Revelation, one of the things you can notice, you might have already picked this up, there are different keys scattered all across the book. So almost like you're playing a sort of fantasy game. And there are keys hidden, and you've got to find the keys. By the way, I try to diversify my illustrations because I don't want to just appeal to or make sense to, you know, other guys who like sports, which is where my instincts always go with every illustration. That was one of the only times I will ever make a pay homage to those of you who play video games. That's as far as I've got, but I'm trying to help you and all of us to understand together. Different keys are scattered all across the book of Revelation. Just a quick survey. In chapter 1, verse 18, we already saw Jesus first introduce himself to John and to us, the reader, as the living one. And then he says, I died, and behold, I am alive forevermore, and I have the keys of death and Hades. Chapter 1, Jesus introduces himself as the one holding the keys to death and Hades. Having conquered death by resurrection, Jesus now has the keys to the grave. That's what that means. That means he's unlocked the doors and is now freeing those who for centuries have been held captive to the realm of the dead and to the fear of death, as Hebrews says. In chapter 9, verse 1, an angel is given a key to the bottomless pit or to the abyss. The angel proceeds to use that key to turn and unlock the pit, and then smoke, ominous smoke, rises from the pit as demonic locusts are unleashed upon the earth to wreak havoc. Still later in chapter 20, verses 1 through 3, another angel, maybe the same angel, is back with the same key to the same bottomless pit or abyss. This time, the angel throws the devil into the pit, shuts the door, and uses the key to lock the door for 1,000 years so that the devil, quote, might no longer deceive the nations. And then here in chapter 3, verse 7, the only other mention of the keys, where Jesus introduces himself to the church at Philadelphia as him who has the key of David. The key of David refers to the keys of the Davidic kingdom, the great promised kingdom of the Old Testament, which became the house and the kingdom of the Messiah, the kingdom of the Messiah, which Jesus proclaimed as the kingdom of God. Jesus introduces himself to the church at Philadelphia as the one who has the key to open and to close up the kingdom of God. Authority to close the door and lock it, banishing anyone from entrance to his heavenly kingdom. Authority to open the door, to unlock the door and welcome anyone into his eternal kingdom. That's Jesus' introduction to this church at Philadelphia.

Every letter ends with rewards to the one who conquers. This is in addition to the rewards which are still to come, and we'll get to those at the end. This letter is uniquely saturated for this church, saturated, filled with promises from Jesus to her. Three consecutive promises to the church of Philadelphia. First, he promises an open door. An open door. Verse 8, I know your works. Behold, I have set before you an open door which no one is able to shut. He promises an open door. Now, there's a debate among interpreters of what exactly the open door is. So, okay, you unlock it, you open up. What's inside? There's a debate among interpreters. One thought is that the open door represents opportunity for missions or for evangelism. And that is primarily thought to be the case because Paul frequently speaks of open doors, uses that language of an open door, pray for us for an open door. And he's speaking of missions of evangelism. He says, pray for us for an open door in Asia. He's saying, hey, pray that we may have an opportunity to share the gospel and that people might believe. If that's the case, then the promise here would be for Philadelphia, for evangelistic fruit. The little church in Philadelphia is going to gain ground. The gospel is going to go forth. More are going to believe. And so my sermon then should be a sermon mainly about mission. While I do think that's possible, and while I certainly hope that was true and is true for the Philadelphians and even more for us, I find that interpretation unlikely. The other thought, which I think fits much better with the contents of this letter, is that the open door here represents entrance into the kingdom of God. So again, Jesus opened this door. The door was opened using the key of David, which, as I just suggested, represents the messianic kingdom, the kingdom of God. Furthermore, whereas Paul does often use that language of an open door to refer to evangelistic opportunity, John, who's the author of this letter, John seems to use open door to speak of access into the presence of God. So in chapter 3, verse 20, the letter will come to the final letter next week. Jesus knocks upon the door, and if you'll open the door, he will come in, he promises, and dine with you. In chapter 4, verse 1, John sees a vision and he hears a voice. And here's what he records in chapter 4, verse 1. After this, I looked, and behold, a door standing open in heaven. And the first voice, which I had heard speaking to me like a trumpet, said, come up here, and I will show you what must take place after this. And so John is, he hears of this open door, and then he's allowed to go in to heaven where God is. So think about this. The Jews of Philadelphia had shut the Christians out and locked the door to the synagogue. Jesus says to this church, I have the keys of the kingdom, the key of David, and look, open up your eyes by faith. The door is wide open for you. Second thing Jesus promises to this church is vindication. Promises an open door, and then he, in verse 9, promises vindication. Look at verse 9. Jesus says, behold, I will make those of the synagogue of Satan who say that they are Jews and are not, but lie. Behold, I will make them come and bow down before your feet, and they will learn that I have loved you. Jesus' words here are absolutely remarkable. And even more so when you study where they came from and what he's doing with these words. At the very end of the book of Isaiah, by the way, this letter, uniquely of all the seven letters, is written. It's just copying and pasting Isaiah and ideas from Isaiah again and again and again. I wish I had more time to show you all the different allusions and everything to Isaiah. But at the very end of the book of Isaiah, God promises to his people, Israel. Israel is the people of God. At the very end of the book, God promises to his people, Israel, that enemy nations, that is the Gentiles. Gentiles just means in the Bible, not Israel. So for a lot of time, not people of God. At the end of the book of Isaiah, God promises to his people Israel that enemy nations, the Gentiles, would all stream to Israel and then bow down before Israel and finally recognize Israel as truly the people of God. So Isaiah chapter 60, verse 14, this promise, which is kind of reverberating throughout the book, comes to a climax. The sons of those who afflicted you, God is saying to his daughter, Israel, the sons of those who afflicted you shall come bending low before you.
and all

0: All who despised you shall bow down at your feet. They shall call you, finally, the city of the Lord, the Zion of the Holy One of Israel. Now, watch this. Here's what's so remarkable about Jesus' words here and promise to the church at Philadelphia. The risen Jesus takes this ancient prophecy of the Gentiles bowing down before his people Israel. Jesus takes that promise and almost in a way reverses it. So that in Philadelphia, the Israelites, the Jews, the synagogue of Satan, are coming at the end to bow down before the presumably mostly Gentile church at Philadelphia. Because, and here's the point, don't miss this, because those Jews in Philadelphia or anywhere denying Jesus as the Son of God are not the people of God. Neither, for that matter, is anyone who denies Jesus as the Son of God the people of God. And because, on the other hand, those Gentiles, those outsiders, or Jews, or whoever, refusing to deny Jesus, who have bowed before him as the Son of God, and will not deny him even at great cost to themselves, those people, those are the true people of God. That's what Paul means when that's who Paul calls the Israel of God, the true people of God, those who trust in and worship Jesus as the Son of God. Those are the people of God and the only people of God. God is with them. God is for them. And in the end, the promise here, God is saying, Jesus is saying he's going to vindicate them. The entire world will recognize once and for all who belongs to God and who doesn't. Everybody. Everybody here this morning should reckon personally, first privately, and then with others around you who know you, over the question, the single most important question you could ever ask in your entire life and answer: do you belong to the people of God? There's only one way to have a legitimate claim of belonging to God. Have you bowed before his Son, Jesus, as the Son of God and as the King? Have you bowed before him? Have you acknowledged him, confessed him as King and Lord, and lived your life like that's true? Those are the people of God. Are you among the people of God? The third promise Jesus offers to the church at Philadelphia is for protection. In verse 10, he promises protection. Look at verse 10. Because you have kept my word about patient endurance, I will keep you from the hour of trial that is coming on the whole world to try those who dwell on the earth. There are a number of sticky issues here that we need to bring out of the haze and into the light in order for this to make sense. So let's just work through these words here. First of all, my word about patient endurance. Because you have kept my word about patient endurance, that word about patient endurance seems to mean Jesus' instruction to this church and to all the churches, which is the main instruction, the main application of the entire book of Revelation, to patiently endure, to hang on. You believed, you confessed Jesus, keep on believing. Do not deny me. The hour of trial, the next sort of murky phrase, the hour of trial, Jesus says, I will keep you from the hour of trial. That's a unique phrase in Revelation. It only occurs here. And it is a bit of a potential landmine, as some of you might be aware. Some want to interpret this promise in chapter 3, verse 10, as a promise for the church to be kept or removed from the great tribulation, maybe by a rapture or something else like that. But let me just say that the problem with that interpretation, at least of this verse, is that that promise, if that's what Jesus is promising here, wouldn't really mean that much for the Philadelphians, would it? Jesus is promising, after all, them something, a real life and in this life for you reward for their faithfulness. One more. Notice in verse 10 that the hour of trial is coming to those who dwell on the earth. This is really important for putting together and understanding the book, the confusing book, the apocalyptic book of Revelation. Those who dwell on the earth, earth dwellers, is a very important phrase in the book of Revelation. It's a very technical term that John and Jesus both use, as a sort of key catchphrase to speak of those who are not aligned with Jesus. It appears 9 times throughout the letter. This is the first occurrence of earth dwellers in the book of Revelation. Earth dwellers means something like people who only live life for this earth. And so they have no citizenship in heaven. And so this earth is all they're ever going to get. As one author put it, I thought really helpfully, here's the question of the book of Revelation and to Philadelphia and all the churches. Will people choose to follow the Lamb on their journey to the New Jerusalem? Or will they settle down in Babylon and make their home on the earth? Really, if you think about it, that's one way, if I could just help you here for a second, some handlebars for the whole book. That's one way of putting together the entire book of Revelation. The entire book is from one angle, it's a contest, a battle between two competing cities. You have Babylon over here, the city of man, where the earth dwellers lie. Babylon, by the way, the name is taken from the city of Babel in the beginning of Genesis, which was famous for what? Building, trying to work their way up to heaven, up to God. They tried to go up. Revelation is a contest between Babylon and the earth dwellers, the city of Babylon, and the New Jerusalem, the other city, the city of the New Jerusalem, the city of the Lamb, the city of God, which belongs to all who follow the Lamb who was slain, and which at the end of the book, Revelation chapter 22, that second city comes down from heaven. Babylon is the city crafted from below that tries to reach up to heaven, tries to reach up to earn its way to God or to become like God, to worship itself as God. The New Jerusalem, revealed at the end, comes down from heaven. God brings his heaven back to earth, and they're reunited once again. All that was lost in Eden is back. And so Jesus is saying here, if you put it together, something like, Jesus is saying that testing is coming upon the world, and the testing, notice, is to judge the earth dwellers. But he's promising that he's going to keep his people, those who have kept his word, he's going to keep his people from that judgment in whatever form it takes. Actually, the closest parallel to this verse and to this promise in terms of language comes again from John's earlier gospel, where Jesus prayed for his disciples in chapter 7, verse 15, Father, I do not ask that you take them out of the world, but that you keep them, same language, keep them from the evil one. God's judgment is coming in Revelation. It's already come. It's very cyclical, and it's just going to increase and climax at the end. God's judgment is coming, has come, is coming further. And God's judgment, the point is, God's judgment will expose and ultimately destroy all of God's enemies, all earth dwellers. The promise is, in the middle of that judgment, God's people will not be touched. His judgment will never expose them or destroy them. It will only vindicate them. An open door, vindication, protection. Jesus promises to the little church of Philadelphia with little power. Can you even imagine her hearing these words of promise pinned from the words of her master? Can you even imagine a living room setting, whatever it was, a dozen, maybe at most a couple dozen people, Church of Philadelphia? Can you imagine hearing these words from the master? And I believe these promises are to be received as yours, as ours, if we would be faithful, if we would hold fast to Jesus, as Philadelphia did. The letter concludes, as all the letters, all 7 of the letters, with a final word of promise to the one who conquers. This time, Jesus gives 4 final rewards in the promise-saturated letter that is the letter to the Church of Philadelphia. Look with me at the promises in chapter 3, verses 12 and 13, which conclude the letter. And to the one who conquers, I will make him a pillar in the temple of my God. Never shall he go out of it, and I will write on him the name of my God and the name of the city of my God, the New Jerusalem, which comes down from my God out of heaven, and my own new name. He who has an ear, let him hear what the Spirit says to the churches. Jesus promises to the little church of Philadelphia four rewards here. If I could list them for you, first, I will make you a pillar in the temple of my God. Secondly, I will write on you who conquer the name of my God. Third, I will write on you the name of the city of my God, the New Jerusalem. Fourth, I will write on you my own new name, Jesus promises. Four consecutive rewards. Or you could view it really, you could boil it all down, you could summarize it as two rewards. A pillar, I will make you into a pillar, into the temple of my God, and I'm going to give you three new names. I'm going to write on you three new names. Or, as was the case, and as we saw last week with Sardis, I believe you could view all four of these final concluding rewards as one reward, viewed from four different angles. One multifaceted, stunning, brilliant reward for the people of God. Let me show you what I mean. Jesus promises, first, to the one who conquers, I will make him a pillar in the temple of my God. Think about, even picture if you can, that imagery. A pillar, think of a column, is a permanent, immovable fixture. It is made to endure. A pillar, you could think about it like this. A pillar not only supports the structure, the temple or whatever it's in, it is part of the structure itself. At the end of the book of Revelation, we learn that in the New Jerusalem, there will in fact be no temple. Chapter 21, verse 22, and I saw, John says, and I saw no temple in the city, the New Jerusalem, for its temple is the Lord God, the Almighty, and the Lamb. This is so important. Put this together. The temple only existed after sin and to deal with sinners. The temple was, once sin entered the world and polluted everybody in the world, the temple was the one place where God, the Holy One, would come to dwell, concentrate his presence, and meet together with an unholy people. It was a limited, temporary arrangement for the fallen people to meet with their holy God that he might somehow, in some way, eventually put them back together again and make them right again. In the New Jerusalem, sin has been removed entirely. God's presence fills the entire earth, the new creation, the new heavens and the new earth, as the glories cover the sea. And all of God's people are entirely and permanently with him, in him, a part of him forever. The Jews at Philadelphia barred the church from the synagogue. Jesus, the synagogue, which was just an approximation of the temple, a temporary thing when you couldn't have the real thing. Jesus promised them, to them, barred from the temple, permanent attachment to the temple, permanent access to the presence of God. And Jesus promises to the one who conquers, lastly, three new names. Names in the Bible and in the ancient world represented ownership, possession, identity. So you can think about it like this. Names were less about who you are and more about whose you are. So you won't find it surprising that later in the book, John sees that and John records that the earth dwellers, written upon their foreheads, is the name of the beast. It's not about a tattoo, it's about whose they are. And so I invite you to ponder and to wonder at what Jesus is promising to his people, to those who conquer. God's name, God's city's name, God's son's name. All to convey, if you aren't grasping the picture, Jesus is saying, you are mine and all of mine forever. Jesus is promising to his people by writing his name, his names upon their forehead. Can you even imagine this little church of little power, a dozen at most, a couple dozen people crammed into a living room, rejected by the world, rejected by the religious world of their town. Can you even imagine they're receiving this word from their master? You have kept my word. Behold, I will keep you. You've been barred from the synagogue. Behold, I will make you a pillar in my temple. You have been rejected by those around you, even by the religious persons around you. Behold, an open door. Come on in. The entire letter to the Church of Philadelphia. It's maybe the most remarkable, at least this week, of all the seven letters to me. The entire letter, beginning to end, to a rejected church is entirely a letter of promise. It's entirely invitation into, come into the presence of God. And that, my friends, is the invitation of the entire Bible. And that is the invitation of the gospel message the entire Bible bears out and is all about. Jesus came to earth. God came down. Jesus died. God, the eternal Son, died. A criminal's death, suffering the wrath of God. And God, the eternal Son, the Lord Jesus Christ, rose again, all so that he might say to you and to all the world and to any who would trust in his name, come, come on in. The door is wide open. God, thank you for these words of promise. We pray that you would give us faith to believe and to receive them. New faith or kept sustained faith. And we pray this in Jesus' name. Amen.
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2: 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Next weekend on Study Hall, we continue Matt Felton's series, Revelation, the message to the lukewarm church. 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

We just heard David Leonard in Mysterious Ways here on Pilgrim Radio, your companion for the way. I oftentimes like to remind myself that God is mysterious because he is so not human. His ways and our ways, way different. And he is and always will be in control. Hallelujah. And here's Lauren Daigle to tell us just that. Here's He's Never Gonna Change.

0: 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Welcome to The Best Of, messages you may have heard before on Pilgrim Radio. We believe this one is outstanding and should be heard again. And now, here's more information on this weekend's speaker.
1: Alistair Begg is an author and Bible teacher in Ohio. And this weekend, we continue his series, Grace and Peace, a study in the book of Ephesians, which we broadcast back in 2020. And the message, But God. Now here's Alistair Begg.
2: Ephesians chapter 2, verse 1. Ephesians 2, verse 1. And you were dead in the trespasses and sins in which you once walked, following the course of this world, following the prince of the power of the air, the spirit that is now at work in the sons of disobedience, among whom we all once lived in the passions of our flesh, carrying out the desires of the body and the mind, and were by nature children of wrath, like the rest of mankind. But God, being rich in mercy because of the great love with which he loved us, even when we were dead in our trespasses, made us alive together with Christ. By grace you've been saved, and raised us up with him and seated us with him in the heavenly places in Christ Jesus, so that in the coming ages he might show the immeasurable riches of his grace in kindness toward us in Christ Jesus. For by grace you have been saved through faith, and this is not your own doing. It is the gift of God, not a result of works, so that no one may boast. For we are his workmanship, created in Christ Jesus for good works, which God prepared beforehand that we should walk in them. Thanks be to God for his word. Amen. Well, we come to verse 4 now in our studies. In our previous study, we were confronted by what we referred to as the divine diagnosis of the spiritual condition of all men and women outside of the Lord Jesus Christ. We saw the diagnosis to be clear, to be comprehensive, that there are no exceptions, no excuses, and it was also a diagnosis that was manifestly grave. Some of us have had occasion to be confronted in physical terms by a diagnosis that was quite inescapable. And our immediate reaction was to ask, is there any way to fix this? Perhaps to address the physician himself or herself and to say, is there any way that you are able to fix this? And of course, the saddest of all is when they have to say to us, I'm sorry, that there is nothing that can be done, at least nothing that we know about. Well, of course, humanity, as it confronts the predicament of the human condition, has all kinds of suggestions as to how it can be fixed. But that is in large measure because contemporary notions of the state of man are frankly unprepared to give any credence at all to this diagnosis, which is not only here in Ephesians, but runs throughout the Bible, whereby the Bible tells us that outside of Christ, we are dead, we are enslaved, and we are condemned. It doesn't sound very good, and it isn't good. In fact, it is dreadful. And it speaks to the issues of our state. Every day that we live our lives, every newspaper that unfolds before us, every broadcast that comes across our screen confirms the reality of what G.K. Chesterton observed, that whatever else may be in doubt, man is not what God intended for him to be. And so the explanations that are given are fairly routine. The trouble is that man is simply sad, or perhaps he is dysfunctional, or we may be prepared to acknowledge that he is sick. That's why he does these dreadful things, why he kills and maims and rapes and turns in upon himself. This is explained in terms of sickness. The one thing that is almost wholesale rejected is the diagnosis that the Bible gives here, namely that man is sinful. And the reason that this is so crucial is because a superficial view of the human condition results inevitably in attempts to fix the condition in similarly superficial fashion. So that, for example, we may try, if man is simply misguided, to cure the predicament by increasing the level of education. If he is sick, by increasing the amount of medication. If he's just rebellious, then perhaps by legislation, or even by indoctrination or domination. And the story of social and political history throughout our world can be understood in terms of all these different categories, different ways in which society as a whole and towns and cities and families and sports teams and businesses and academic institutions try and do something about the fact that man is messed up. Now, that's why it's such a wonderful thing to have a Bible and to read it and to read it and to ask God to speak to us through it. Because the Bible declares that we are spiritually dead on account of our trespasses and our sins, and that only God is able to raise the dead. Paul then goes on to say, and that, of course, is good news, because that is exactly what God has done. And beginning here in verse 4, he is going to explain to his readers, and we are his readers now, what God has done, and then why he has done it. Now, let me remind you that what we are by nature in our fallenness, in our sin, magnifies what we are then by grace. And if we have a trivial and superficial view of what we were before we turned to Christ, then probably our expressions will bear testimony to that. There are three things in particular that we should note under this heading, what has God done? And they're there in the text, and I can point them out to you. First of all, God has made us alive with Christ, made us alive together with Christ. Now, don't worry about verse 4. We'll come back to that later. But for now, notice that little phrase, made us alive together with Christ. The testimony of the believer is not that God has helped us to feel better about ourselves or somehow or another has improved our circumstances or our living conditions. Because in actual fact, some of us, having professed faith in Jesus Christ, have found that our circumstances have actually got worse. Some of us would testify to the fact that it is ever since we began to take seriously the story of the Bible that we just have not enjoyed many of the benefits that we once knew. Some of the friendships that we'd enjoyed so much have gone away. We used to be in absolute harmony within our home, but we have now become followers of Jesus, and our spouse doesn't follow Jesus, and we wish that he or she did, and it is always there all day, every day, as an underlying issue. So the idea that somehow or another Jesus comes simply to add to the sum of our total happiness, to clean everything up, to make everything absolutely better, we can't testify to that. We're not supposed to testify to that. No, the story of the believer is, I was dead and Jesus has made me alive. We sang about it last Sunday night. I once was lost in darkest night, but thought I knew the way. We were so lost that we didn't know we were lost. Now, we needed to be shown that we were lost before ever we were found. Because you don't need to be found if you're not lost. So you come to a talk like this, and you listen, and you sit, and you say, well, I don't know who this refers to, but it certainly doesn't refer to me. Until you understand that it does refer to you. And then you say, I once was lost in darkest night, and I thought I knew the way. But of course, I didn't. You see, at that point in our experience, Christian things actually seemed pretty foolish. And the reason for that, the Bible tells us. In Romans chapter 8, Paul explains the condition of life. He uses a contrast between the natural man and the spiritual man, or the flesh and the spirit. You can read it for yourself. And he says in verse 6 of Romans 8, incidentally, that's why you bought those Bibles, so that you can look up and see whether what I'm telling you is in the Bible. For to set the mind on the flesh is death, but to set the mind on the spirit is life and peace. That's the contrast. Death, life. Death and life. For the mind that is set on the flesh, which is the mind by nature, the mind that emerges from the womb, it is pre-programmed, set on the flesh to please itself. And the mind that is set on the flesh is hostile to God, and it does not submit to God's law. Indeed, it cannot. And those who are in the flesh cannot please God. That's what it says. In 1 Corinthians, Paul is making very much the same point and illustrating the way in which we find ourselves outside of Christ. 1 Corinthians 2, verse 14. The natural person, man by nature, does not accept the things of the Spirit of God, for they are folly to them, to him, and he's not able to understand them because they are spiritually discerned. It's quite a statement, isn't it? In other words, spiritual things, the thing that we read in the Bible, the story of Jesus, and particularly this notion that in his death there is life, and that in him exclusively and solely there is life and peace, and there is freedom from our enslavement, and there is triumph over all that holds us in its grip. And someone says, no, I'm sorry, that just seems absolutely foolish to me. Well, why would it seem foolish? Well, because by nature, it is foolishness to us. The message of the cross is foolishness to those who are perishing. Who are they? Everybody. But to those who are being saved, who are they? Those who have been raised up to life, it is the power of God. So in other words, when the Bible is proclaimed, when the gospel is proclaimed, it inevitably divides. It inevitably causes us to say, on which side do I find myself? Is my mind at enmity with God? Am I hostile to these things? Do I naturally turn away from them? Do I believe this? Well, if you're in Christ, then you do, because this is what God has done. He has raised us up. Prior to that, we were both deaf and we were dead until God called us to our senses. I say to you again, this is not a nice diagnosis, but it is the biblical diagnosis. If you take Luke 15, you have a lost coin, you have a lost sheep, you have a lost son. In fact, you have two lost sons. One is lost in his self-righteousness, and the other one is lost in his abandonment. One is slaving in his father's house when he should be enjoying the benefits of the provision, and the other one has run away from his father's house thinking that if he could only get out from underneath that, then he would find everything that he longed for. Then he would be free. Then he could do what he wanted. Then he could be with anyone he wanted. He could sleep with everyone he wanted. He could do what he wanted. And then it says that after he had spent all of his stuff, he began to be in want, and nobody gave him anything. None of his friends. Now he's busted. And he went and joined himself to a citizen of the country who sent him into his fields to feed pigs. And then he said, when I came to my senses, when I came to my senses, I said to myself, I will arise and I will go to my father and I will say to him, Father, I have sinned against heaven and in your sight. I'm no longer worthy to be called your son. I'd be happy if you gave me a position as a servant in your household. Well, you know the rest of the story. If you don't, you should read it in Luke 15. It's quite fantastic. It is the wonder of the call of God into his life in that situation. You know, there's a wonderful illustration of it as well in a story that many of you will know, the story of Lazarus. People who don't know much about the Bible know there was somebody called Lazarus. And, of course, Lazarus had a couple of sisters, Martha and Mary. Lazarus wasn't well. The sisters sent for Jesus. Jesus, from the sister's perspective, delayed in his arrival. As a result of his delay, Lazarus had died and had already been buried. He is then chided. Lord, if you'd been here, my brother wouldn't have died. And Jesus said, all right. Jesus himself cried at this scene. And then we read in verse 38 of John 11, then Jesus, deeply moved, again came to the tomb. It was a cave, and a stone lay against it. And Jesus said, take away the stone. Martha, the sister of the dead man, said to him, Lord, by this time there will be an odor, for he has been dead 4 days. In the King James Version, it says, Lord, he stinketh. That's very graphic. It's also very honest. Decomposition has already set in. What possibility is there for anything other than the resealing of that cave? Jesus said to her, did I not tell you that if you believed, you would see the glory of God? And so they took away the stone. And Jesus lifted up his eyes and said, Father, I thank you that you've heard me. I knew that you always hear me. But I said this on account of the people standing here, that they may believe you sent me. And when he had said these things, he cried out with a loud voice, Lazarus, come out. And the man who had died came out. He speaks, and listening to his voice, new life the dead receive. When you get to chapter 12, there is a dinner party at the house in Bethany where Lazarus lived, whom Jesus had raised from the dead. And so they gave a dinner for him there, and Martha served, and Lazarus was one of those reclining with him at table. What a dinner party. Have you ever thought about what that must have been like? You get invited, and you go. Maybe you've been out of the area for a while, and you come back, and you sit down, and everybody is introducing themselves. Hello, yes, I'm Simon. Hello. And your name is Lazarus. Oh, okay. So how's it going with you, Lazarus? What's been happening lately? I mean, the usual kind of dinner time conversation hadn't been going on. He said, well, I don't know if you'll believe this, but I was a dead man. I was dead and buried. You got to be kidding me. What are you talking about? No, Jesus here. Jesus raised me. He came and called my name. In fact, if he hadn't called my name, if he had just made a generic call, who knows how many people would have come out of the grave. He simply called out Lazarus, and I came out, and they took all my clobber off me, and here I am tonight, and I'm having dinner with you. This is a wonderful illustration, loved ones, of what happened when you were converted. If you were converted, if you are, you were dead. I was dead, physically alive. I was part of the walking dead. I heard his voice. He called me into life. We sang about it again last Sunday night. Should have been here. I was blinded by my sin. Had no ears to hear your voice. Didn't know your love within. Had no taste for heaven's joys. Then your spirit gave me life. Opened up your word to me. This is what has happened. This is the amazing wonder of the transforming power of Jesus. And Paul says, this is what you were by nature, and look at what has happened to you now. God has called. Now, when you think about the idea of God calling to us, there is a call in creation, isn't there? There is that which, within the framework even of a springtime morning like this, calls somewhere into the recesses of us and says, you know, in all of this beauty and all of this grandeur and all of the budding of these flowers and so on, it speaks to us of a glory beyond here. In your scientific work, in your lab work, in the intricacy of the universe, in the joy of wonderful music, there is a call from creation. There is a call also in our consciences. Each of us, by conscience, is aware of God. God has made us with an innate sense of right and wrong. That is why when we go wrong, we know inside of us we are wrong. That is why we want either to try and cover up the fact that we're wrong, or to figure out a way to be put in the right, or to justify ourselves. It's the call of God, making us aware of the fact. There is also a call that comes in the preaching of the Bible. when the Bible is proclaimed. It is as if there is a knocking on the door of our hearts. But the real effectual call of God, the inner call of God, is that which unlocks and opens the door of our hearts. That's why we often say, don't we? I think I probably said it last week. I say it to redundancy, that my voice can unlock nothing, can unlock no heart. I can say to you, as I'm saying to you now, you know, creation speaks, your conscience speaks, the Bible speaks, and you can still sit there and go, I don't think so. No, until God speaks, till God takes up his word and calls you by name, speaks into your life, says to you, I'm talking about you. This generic description of humanity actually finds its focus in you. You know this to be true. That's something God does. That's what he did in the life of Lazarus. He called him by name. He was deaf, but he heard him. He was dead, but he was alive. That is the transforming power of Jesus. And all of this is accomplished on account of the fact that Christ rose from the dead and sat down at the right hand of God. We have been made alive with Christ. I spent too much time on that. Secondly, notice we have been raised with Christ. Raised with Christ. Now notice that each of these verbs is in the past tense. In the past tense. Because all of this has already taken place. All of this was accomplished when Christ rose from the dead, and he himself then sat down at the right hand of the Father. You see, what Paul is doing here is quite magnificent. He's pointing out the fact that Christ was dead and buried for our sins, and he was raised. He ascended. He was seated. And now he says, in Christ, that is what has happened to you if you are a believer. First of all, you have been raised with Christ, past tense. Romans chapter 6 and verse 6 or so. 6. We know that our old self was crucified with Jesus in order that the body of sin might be brought to nothing, so that we would no longer be enslaved to sin. For one who has died has been set free from sin. Here we go. Now, if we have died with Christ, we believe we will also live with him. We know that Christ, being raised from the dead, will never die again, and death no longer has dominion over him, and therefore death no longer has dominion over us. If Christ does not return first, we will physically die. But to die is to fall asleep in the arms of Jesus and to waken up and discover that we're home, that what we fear most we will never experience. Why? Because our life is now hidden with Christ in God. Because when we died with him, we were then raised with him. And we have, as we're going to see in just a moment, been seated with him. That's our position in Christ. It's an amazing thing. Tonight when we have baptisms, when they open up the baptism pool up here beside me, and people testify, what they're going to really say is, going down into the water, it is a picture of death, and coming out of the water is a picture of life. I died with Christ. I have been raised with Christ. He called my name. And I'm here tonight not to talk about myself, but in order to tell you about the amazing truth that Jesus has actually done what he said he will do. That's why, incidentally, when we sing the hymn, Before the Throne of God Above, we have the light.

Christ. We were raised with him. Remember how Ephesians 1 had started. You were chosen in him before the foundation of the world, before there even was a world, before there ever was this. God did this. He's not looking out of the window, as it were, trying to discover some nice people that he can include in his group. He is the God who has taken an initiative from all of eternity. And as Christ was raised, as the head was raised, so the body was raised with him. Because we're placed into Christ, into his body, saved individually, set apart together. It's a great wonder. One with himself, I cannot die. Or in the Wesley hymn, alive in him, my living head. What does that mean? Alive in him, my living head. What he's referencing is right here. We, he says, who were dead, who were enslaved, who were condemned, who had no possibility of fixing ourselves. This God has raised us up with him, having made us alive with Christ, raised up from spiritual death, our sins being pardoned, and our life, the very life that Jesus promised. I have come that they might have life and that they might have it in all of its fullness. Here is the life that is really life. And thirdly, and finally, what has happened here is that we have been made alive, verse 5, and we have been raised, verse 6, raised up with him and seated us with him in the heavenly places in Christ Jesus. What does that mean, the heavenly places in Christ Jesus? We're in Cleveland, for goodness sake. How could we be in the heavenly places? Well, we are both in Cleveland and we're in the heavenly places. What are the heavenly places there? Well, the heavenly places is just another way of talking about the unseen world of spiritual reality. The unseen world of spiritual reality. When we did our studies in Daniel, we said there are evil forces that are at work in our world. If we could ever actually see the reality of this presence, it would be overwhelming to us. We see the impact of this presence. People say, well, no, that's not why. But they have no real explanation for all the rape, for all of the hatred, for all the heinous crimes. Where does all this come from? Well, the evil one dragging people with him in his wake, and says Paul, having been made alive and raised, we are now seated with him in this world of spiritual reality. In verse 3 of chapter 1, he said this is the place of blessing. We've been blessed in Christ with every spiritual blessing in the heavenly places. In verse 20 of chapter 1, this is what he worked in Christ when he raised him from the dead and seated him at his right hand in the heavenly places. In chapter 6, if we ever get there, he's going to tell us that it is in the heavenly places that we wage war, that the church engages in spiritual warfare, not wrestling against flesh and blood, but against the rulers and the powers and the authorities, against the cosmic powers over this present darkness, against the spiritual forces of evil in the heavenly places. That's why, you see, to become a Christian is to be reconciled to God and to be antagonized to the evil one. We're now antagonized to the evil one. As long as we were simply going down Broad Street with him, he didn't really care one way or another. As long as we were simply going down Broad Street and seeking to be as ethical as we could or as nice as we might, he was quite content to leave us on our own. But have you discovered now that since you started to read your Bible, since you started to say, I believe in Jesus, since you were baptized, since you decided to make a commitment to these things, since you discovered new life springing up within you, did you discover now that all hell has been let loose against you? Did you realize this? Why is this? Because we have been placed in a realm. And in this realm, he says, chapter 3, this is the realm in which the church, that is the people of God, chapter 3 and verse 10, so that through the church, the manifold wisdom of God might now be made known to the rulers and authorities in the heavenly places. You get it? That in the church, big C, God's people throughout the entire world, the manifold wisdom of God, the triumph over enslavement, the victory over death, the pardon over sin, the life that is really life might now be made manifest so that the forces of evil recognize that that is actually true.

0: case, says John Stott, and this is not a piece of meaningless Christian mysticism. No, it bears witness to a living experience, brought to new life. We were dead, brought to a new victory. We were enslaved. Let me try and wrap this up in this way this morning, because we're not going to have time to go to the why God has done this. In the 60s, some of you will remember, depending on your vintage, that Jimmy and Carol Owens, who were songwriters in the United States, wrote two celebrated musical pageants, as it were, for the church to sing. One was called If My People, and the other, from memory, was called Come Together. You may have participated in one. I know I did, at the Royal Albert Hall in London when I was still in my late teens. And I remember being struck by the melodies. I remember being struck by the great crowd that was there. I remember feeling greatly encouraged just to be part of a significant number of people all declaring in the very heart of London the victory and the triumph of the Lord Jesus Christ. And one of the songs that we sang together goes like this, and right out of this text, keep looking down. You're seated in the heavenlies. God's mighty power has raised us over all. Keep looking down above all principalities, for we have died and risen with our Lord. Now, we often say to one another, don't we, that we want to distance ourselves from a kind of superficial form of triumphalism. And we do. From ever suggesting to people that Jesus takes us into the realm of freedom from sickness and from disappointment and so on. We shouldn't say that, because it's wrong to say that, and it's very unhelpful to say it, because it just isn't true. So in distancing ourselves from a superficial triumphalism, we dare not stand back from what the Bible actually says is true concerning us. Namely, that this is the case, that we have been raised, made alive, and seated. The musical went on to these words. You are the children of the kingdom of God. You're the chosen ones for whom the Savior came. You're his noble new creation by the Spirit and the blood. You're the church that he has built to bear his name. And then came the refrain. And the gates of hell shall not prevail against you. And the hordes of darkness cannot quench your light. And the hosts of God shall stand and fight beside you till your king shall reign triumphant through his might. That's why we often sing at the end of a day, so be it, Lord, your throne shall never, like earth's proud empires, pass away. Why do we say that? Because it is guaranteed to us. Let's get our chins out of our chests. Let us start to live in the light of what is true of us as individuals and as a church in a nation that largely has turned its back on God, in an environment where the hosts and the hordes of evil seem increasingly oppressive. Move amongst the average church member, you'll find them either angry or depressed. Why? Because we're not actually living in the light of the work of the Spirit of God within our hearts and lives. Keep looking down. You're seated in the heavenlies, so that we might see now what God has done, sending his only Son. His is the name of all majesty. He's the Savior of Calvary. He's the source of all sovereignty. What God has done. And then he goes on to tell us why God has done it. We don't have time to go there now. Four words will encapsulate it for us. Mercy, love, grace, kindness. When you think about the call of God, and you think about the people that God uses in calling out to us, he doesn't always use the preacher, does he? He uses the preach word. That's his plan. But he has his agents. Remember when Naaman, who was a mighty man of valor but had leprosy, received news from a little girl who had been snatched away from her family home and put in service of the king of Syria. When he heard from a little girl about the prophet who was the representative of Almighty God. And so the little girl said to her mistress, if only my Lord would go and see the prophet. So he went to see the prophet, but he went on his own terms. He went magnifying who he was. In contemporary terms, he would have gone in a few stretched limousines. He would have had an entourage with him. He would have carried with him gifts and offerings and things so that the prophet would know what a significant and wonderful person he was. And he arrived and he announced, I'm here. And the prophet didn't come out. The prophet just sent a message with one of his servants. He said, tell Naaman to go and dip himself in the Jordan 7 times. And big smarty pants Naaman decided he's not up for that kind of nonsense. Obviously, the prophet doesn't know who he is. This might have a ring for some of you. I'm not sure Jesus knows how significant I really am. And so he went away in a huff. And the word of God came to him. How? Through his servants. My Lord, if the prophet had asked you to do something hard, wouldn't you have done it? And that rings for some of you as well. That's why you're a philanthropist. That's why you're an ethicist. That's why you're trying to make your situation as obviously wonderful as it possibly can be, because you've got the notion that God is just waiting for you to show how significant you are. And you don't want to hear any story about a dying Jesus being the only answer to your deadness, just like Naaman. All he said to you, Naaman, was go and wash, and you will be clean. And Naaman heard the voice of God, and he was washed, and he was cleansed. Today, if you hear God's voice, do not harden your heart. Father, thank you for the clarity of your word. Any dullness and confusion is obviously on our part, but we know that while the knocking may come through the voice of a mere man, the external call and the voice of the preacher, the internal call that raises the dead and unstops the deaf ears and sets us free from condemnation and brings us into the reality of life that is really life. All of this and more besides is only accomplished by you. And we know that your word will accomplish its purposes, even this talk. And here our confidence lies. Do as you have planned, Father, we pray, for your name's sake. Amen.
1: 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And now, here's more information on the message you just heard.
2: That was Alistair Begg, an author and Bible teacher in Ohio, and the message, But God, from his series, Grace and Peace, a study in the book of Ephesians. 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And by the way, Truth for Life with Alistair Begg will be hosting the Basics Conference for pastors and church leaders September 29th and 30th at Crossroads Community Church in Valencia, California. 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
1: Like a desert spring. Hear the light of the world.

That was Jenny Owens in Home in Me. And that's always where God's wanted to be, right here with us. You are listening to Pilgrim Radio, where we are on a heavenward pilgrimage together. I am here for you, and you are here for me, and God is with us all. That's a mighty combination. And another amazing combination is coming up at 10 a.m. Pacific during the Best Of. We are going to have Alistair Begg, Ohio author and Bible teacher, and God. That's a great combination, huh? Alistair will be talking out of his series from Ephesians called Grace and Peace, and his message is called But God. Don't miss The Best Of with Alistair Begg at 10 a.m. Pacific. 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

Martin Luther said that God writes the gospel not in the Bible alone, but also on trees and in the flowers and clouds and stars. May your life also speak to a world in need. 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

The beautiful voice of Natalie Lane in Arms of God. Here at Pilgrim Radio, we want to be the place where you can find rest for your weary heart, just like in the arms of God. So keep listening, friend, because there's going to be 5 hours of great music coming up before our morning programming starts. So let's get right back to that music with Forrest Frank, who tells us that God never left my side.

Brian Duerkson in The River, a beautiful place to meet Jesus because it's full of life. We just need to surrender, take his hand. He'll meet us there. And then what do we need to do? Well, listen to these words from author and speaker Anne Graham Lotz. She said, "When I put my faith in Jesus Christ as my Savior and I asked him to forgive and come into my life, he does. From that moment forward, I have established a personal relationship with God that I have to develop, you know, through Bible reading and prayer and living my life for him." Thank you, Anne Graham Lotz. That's what we're doing here, getting to know Jesus together. Up next, here's Steve Camp in The Beauty of Holiness. Remember, we are clothed in his righteousness and cleansed by his blood.

That was Billy Crockett in a classic called Higher Love. I loved his words about it being higher than anything we can see, and it's given from a different kind of mind. You know how we were talking about God's ways and how they're so mysterious and different? Christ's love is that mysterious and different than any love we could ever know. In fact, learn about that love by tuning in today at 1 p.m. Pacific to the next Faith-Filled Step with Sunny Kane, because Sunny's going to be sitting down with Brad and Heidi Mitchell, who share about how God restored their marriage after adultery. Oh, my friend, it takes a great love, a lot of prayer, and humility, but God can help us build stronger marriages. So tune in to the next Faith-Filled Step with Sunny Kane at 1 p.m. Pacific. 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Here's Wes King in The Love of Christ.

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And I'm Heidi Hall, listening with you this morning. I sure loved the harmony in that Citizen Way song. And did you catch that line? Real love is the only thing worth fighting for or dying for. That's the love that Jesus has for you. Now I want you to listen to another classic by Larnell Harris, because I thought I was way too far gone to ever be allowed back into God's grace. But Larnell's gonna tell us a thing or two. Here's Never Too Broken to Mend. You may be full of negative emotions, my friend, but God can make your heart better than new.

That was Stuart Townsend here on Pilgrim Radio in How Deep the Father's Love for Us. There seems to be a lot of Ephesians 3, 18 through 19 floating around this morning. Well, it definitely could take a lifetime to learn everything about God's love. Listen to what seminary president Albert Moeller said about the Lord's Prayer. The Lord's Prayer takes less than 20 seconds to read aloud, but it takes a lifetime to learn. Those words from Albert Moeller. In the initial phrases of the Lord's Prayer, Jesus fixes our gaze not on ourselves, but on God. And I love what R.C. Sproul has said. He said, "It's the highest expression of faith to submit to the sovereignty of God, whether the answer is yes or no. Because of who He is and His great love, we can say with surety, God knows best." Let's listen together to Kelly Willard. Here's "It Is Your Love."

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We're supported by listeners and stewarding God's goodness together. We just heard Lindsay McCall in One More Step. From baby's first steps to that big last step when we cross the Jordan and enter into eternity, we just need to keep going. Maybe our next step will be to listen to Study Hall this evening at 8 p.m. Pacific. You'll be listening to Pastor Matt Felton from Leesburg, Virginia, speaking in his series Out of Revelation, and his message today is called To the Faithful Church. That's one step you could take, listening to Study Hall at 8 p.m. Pacific. Right now, we're going to step into hearing Phil Wickham in telling us the reason I sing.

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That's our wake-up song. That was All In by Seth Schlieder. You're listening to Pilgrim Radio, where you will hear timeless truth and have a trusted companion for this lifelong journey. 3 more hours of great music to get you out the door this morning and ready to love on the world. I have a new song by Hannah Kerr for you. It's called If I Were You. Let's take a listen.

I hope you enjoyed that brand new song from Sanctus Real called The War I'm In. It's still true today as it was in the beginning, all about laying down ourself and becoming more like our Lord. And that's one of the great themes our country, America, was founded on. We have a bit of history here from Christian History Institute back on September 6th, 1620. It was the day the Mayflower sailed from Plymouth, England, with the Pilgrims aboard. Here we are 250 years later and carrying on that dream of living in freedom to worship the God that we love. Thanks for that bit of history, Christian History Institute. Now I hope you got your dancing shoes handy, because here comes Rachel Purcell in Keep Going.

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1: But he's promising that he's going to keep his people, those who have kept his word, he's going to keep his people from that judgment in whatever form it takes. The closest parallel to this verse and to this promise in terms of language comes again from John's earlier gospel, where Jesus prayed for his disciples in chapter 7, verse 15, Father, I do not ask that you take them out of the world, but that you keep them, same language, keep them from the evil one.
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A great song by Ann Wilson called The Carpenter. Here at Pilgrim Radio, we love to celebrate great faith, especially faith that has been anchored by those who have gone before us. If you have a story about great faith, give us a holler. 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If you hang out with us a little bit longer at 8 a.m. Pacific, you'll be strolling down Adventure Avenue. On Wisdom Way today, we're going to be talking about offenses. And then on Odyssey Court, our episode is called Red Wagons and Pink Flamingos. And we will finish reading Always With You on Library Lane. So join me for a stroll down Adventure Avenue for all of this plus great music at 8 a.m. Pacific. Now I'm leaving you in the hands of Still Creek, Aaron Williams, and Brian Fowler in The Lord is Good. Take care, my friend.

Romans 8:38 tells us that there is nothing that can separate us from His love. Nothing. Fellow believer, may those words encourage you today as we continue on this journey together. 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

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And you are listening to Pilgrim Radio. Music coming to you this hour from Selah, Brennan Heath, Sidewalk Prophets. And let's keep it going with Tasha Layton up next, Into the Sea. It's gonna be okay. This is Pilgrim Radio. My

Holding On to Hope. And that's from the group I Am They, right out of Carson City, Nevada. And you are listening to Pilgrim Radio. And when you think about hope, hope is a future word. And if you have not done this, I highly recommend it. From author and speaker Ann Graham Lotz, here's what she did to come to know Jesus as her Savior. She says, "When I put my faith in Jesus Christ as my Savior, and I asked him to forgive and to come into my life, and he does, from that moment forward, I have established a personal relationship with God that I have to develop, you know, through Bible reading and prayer and living my life for him." It's as easy as that, asking Jesus personally to come into your life. It's as easy as that. From Ann Graham Lotz, as we get back into music, Matt Boswell and Matt Papa up next. Almost Home.

Here's some truth for life from Alistair Begg's Daily Devotional. 1 Samuel 2, verse 1 says, Hannah prayed and said, My heart exalts in the Lord. My horn is exalted in the Lord. My mouth derides my enemies because I rejoice in your salvation. It is impossible to praise God too much or for our hearts to be too filled with joy at his love for his people. We should be quick to praise God when we can see his work in our own lives, but we should also be quick to locate that blessing in the context of his goodness to his people collectively. We see this repeatedly in Scripture. In 1 Samuel, for instance, when Hannah sought the Lord for help, she used phraseology which was related to the people of God, not just to her own personal circumstances. O Lord of hosts! Her appeal had been that God would look upon her in the way he had looked upon his people in the past. When God gave her the child she longed for, her thanks echoed the language of Israel on occasions of great deliverance. Soon after God's people were delivered from slavery in Egypt by the power of God, Moses had sung his song, and Miriam had led the way in dancing with her tambourine ensemble. Hannah, too, had a song to sing, or rather, a prayer of thanksgiving to pray. And her prayer broke the bounds of her particular circumstances. She rejoiced that there was a connection between what God had done for her individually and what he was doing for his people corporately. As she did so, her heart exalted. When the word heart is used in the Bible, it speaks to the very center of our existence, including our minds, wills, and affections. So when Hannah said, My heart exalts in the Lord, she was expressing how the very centrality of her being was caught up in his greatness. Her mouth spoke out of her heart's fullness. Just as Hannah likely reveled in the example of Miriam, 1,000 years on from Hannah's prayer, another woman sang to God in similar vein. Mary doubtless knew Hannah's prayer and may even had borrowed some of it, continuing the established pattern of rejoicing in God's mighty acts in the song we now know as the Magnificat, found in Luke chapter 1, verses 46 to 55. But what about us? Do we respond with similar jubilation when God works in our lives personally and in his people corporately?

Or are we in danger of seeing Hannah's praise as a bit over the top? How would we respond if a Miriam stood up and started playing her tambourine? We can sometimes be too measured or even merely go through the motions in our praise. We sing in church about the Lord's strength, power, goodness, and kindness, and yet we hardly open our mouths to sing or to smile. We must take care to remember that we're not dealing with a philosophical construct, a concept, or something that we can find within ourselves. No, we're singing about and praying to the living God, who acts on behalf of His people. So like Miriam, Hannah, and Mary, embrace the purposes and works of God in your life. Be quick to pray, quick to praise, and heartfelt in both. Take time today to let your heart exalt in the Lord. From Alistair Begg's book, Truth for Life, Volume 2, on Pilgrim Radio.

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And that was Paul Balazs here on The Pilgrim with Yes, We Believe. Pilgrim Radio here giving you strength for your journey on this Sunday morning. And we've got some programs coming your way to add to your life, to educate you, lift you up, build your faith, and keep your eyes focused on the author and the finisher of that faith. 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After that, 9 a.m. Pacific and 10 Mountain, the Bible Pure and Simple. Today, you're going to hear a reading from 1 Chronicles chapters 3 through 12. And after that, the best of Speaker Alistair Begg from Scotland. He's got his next message, But God, from his series Grace and Peace, a study in the book of Ephesians. Back to music until those programs begin. Torrin Wells and Rascal Flatts with Until Grace.

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We stay on the air because of God's grace and support from Christians like you. You just heard from Yvette Luna, Making Ways. And up next, Run to the Father from Matt Marr. This is Pilgrim Radio.

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1: That's why you're trying to make your situation as obviously wonderful as it possibly can be, because you've got the notion that God is just waiting for you to show how significant you are. 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All he said to you, Naaman, was go and wash, and you will be clean. And Naaman heard the voice of God, and he was washed, and he was cleansed.
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from Matthew West, Only Grace, and you are listening to Pilgrim Radio. Are you like me? Do you say the Lord's Prayer every single day, probably several times a day, because it means so much to you and you decided to memorize it and to always have it with you, even if you don't have it to read? Well, seminary president Albert Moeller has something similar to say about that. The Lord's Prayer takes less than 20 seconds to read aloud, but it takes a lifetime to learn. And so next time you look at the Lord's Prayer, and that's what I do every day, it adds to my life. So meaningful, the Lord's Prayer. And I've committed it to memory. Hopefully you will too, as we get back into music. Authority from Aaron Schust. 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

and falls into the hole that he has made. His mischief returns upon his own head, and on his own skull his violence descends. I will give to the Lord the thanks due to his righteousness, and I will sing praise to the name of the Lord, the Most High. 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

60 seconds in the Psalms. From Psalm 7, if a man does not repent, God will whet his sword. He has bent and readied his bow. He has prepared for him his deadly weapons, making his arrows fiery shafts. Behold, the wicked man conceives evil and is pregnant with mischief and gives birth to lies. He makes a pit, digging it out,

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I love that song, Shout to the Lord, from Darlene Check. And you are listening to Pilgrim Radio. Got three amazing programs coming your way. At the top of the hour, you're going to hear Pilgrim Radio's Adventure Avenue with Odyssey Court, Adventures in Odyssey, today's title, Red Wagons and Pink Flamingos. Well, that ought to get your attention. And then after that, Library Lane, Always With You, Part 2 by Phil Smouse. Then at 9 a.m. Pacific and 10 Mountain, the Bible Pure and Simple, you're going to hear a reading from 1 Chronicles chapters 3 through 12. And following Pilgrim Radio's The Bible Pure and Simple, The Best Of. Alistair Begg's next message, But God, from his series Grace and Peace, a study in the book of Ephesians. Back to music, Natalie Lane with Amen.

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Thank you, Melody Street North. Now we're approaching our next destination. Welcome to Wisdom Way, my friend. Today we're dealing with what to do when we're offended. Now, obviously, that can go two different ways. You having a problem with someone who offended you, and someone else having a problem with how you offended them. Right now, we're going to look at someone has offended us, because I think the word is very clear that we should hold no revenge or unforgiveness or bitterness in our hearts. And I think this has a beautiful connection with Library Lane for last week and this week, because Jesus is in heaven, but his spirit is right here with us. He is with us always. And if we remember that and we keep that at the forefront of our mind, we can lean on that presence for power to deal with hurts and emotions when we're offended. Let's get to the word. We're going to start with the verse that comes from Adventures in Odyssey, Matthew 5, 23 and 24. The word says, "So if you are offering your gift at the altar and there remember that your brother has something against you, leave your gift there before the altar and go. First be reconciled to your brother, and then come and offer your gift." It's hard to believe sometimes how much God loves us humans. But God loves a clean heart, and working on that here in this life is a major undertaking. But God desires our hearts to be right with him and those around us before we worship. Okay, back to the word. Let's just skip ahead a bit to Matthew 18 and verse 15. The word says, "If your brother sins against you, go and tell him his fault between you and him alone. If he listens to you, you have gained your brother." If you want to know what happens if your brother doesn't listen to you, continue reading Matthew 18, 16 through 20. Much like Peter, we tend to count up offenses, but listen to what the Lord says in Luke 17, 3 and 4. "Pay attention to yourselves. If your brother sins, rebuke him. And if he repents, forgive him. And if he sins against you seven times in the day and turns to you seven times saying, 'I repent,' you must forgive him." Remember that Jesus says 70 times 7, endless forgiveness. Quite a challenge. Now listen to Romans chapter 12, verse 18. "If possible, so far as it depends on you, live peaceably with all." Remember, my friend, that Jesus is with us. Yes, these things are hard. Yes, they are against our nature. But we can do it, because with him, all things are possible. Now let's finish up with a beautiful scripture from Ephesians 4 and verse 32. "Be kind to one another, tenderhearted, forgiving one another as God in Christ forgave you." Thank you for joining me here on Wisdom Way. Now, let's head over to Odyssey Court and find out what the gang is going to go through in our episode called Red Wagons and Pink Flamingos. To Odyssey!

0: Hi, this is Chris. We're just about to have a time of wonder, adventure, and excitement. Would you like to join us? Then get ready, because you never know what'll happen when you have an adventure in Odyssey.
1: I present to you, ta-da!
2: A video game, Jason?
1: Okay, now you've got frogs and lice and boils up here.
3: Head lice?
4: Yes, head lice.
3: Cool! Wow!
1: Turn the

0: I got it. Flamingos.
1: Flamingos? Sure, you know those pink birds?
0: I know what they are. I don't think so.
1: Why not? I think they're cute.
2: All right, Erica, Kim, here you are. Two orange sherbet and hot fudge milkshakes. I'm not sure I want to watch you drink it, though.
0: Mr. Allen, could you help us?
2: What's the problem?
0: Well, you know, I'm having my party here this weekend.
2: Uh-huh.
0: We're trying to think of a theme.
2: A theme?
0: Yeah, for decorations and stuff. Like a couple weeks ago, Brittany Jackson had a party with fairy tale theme. The whole room had pictures of castles and forests, and Brittany dressed up like Cinderella.
2: Oh, I see, a theme. Funny, but back in my day, we just had a cake.
1: What do you think about flamingos?
2: Flamingos?
0: That's not a party theme, Kim. I'm not dressing up like a flamingo. I have to think of something by tomorrow, because we're making decorations tomorrow night.
1: I can't do it tomorrow night, remember? I have auditions.
0: Oh, that's right.
2: Are you auditioning for our play, Kim?
1: Yeah, I can't wait.
2: Oh, which part?
1: Priscilla.
2: Ooh, tough part.
1: I know, but I think I've got a good chance.
3: Excuse me. Pardon me, coming through.
0: Hi, Mr. Whitaker.
3: Oh, hi there, Erica. Kim?
1: Hi, Mr. Whitaker. What's that?
3: It's my screwdriver.
1: No, I mean that big black thing you just rolled out here.
3: Oh, this? Well, I'll tell you. I'm glad you're here, girls, because I need you to tell me what you think of my new invention.
2: Invention?
0: Really?
3: Uh-huh. You want to see it?
0: Yeah. Sure.
3: Okay, Erica, Kim, Jack, I present to you... Ta-da!
0: Cool.
1: Wow.
2: A video game, Jason?
3: Sure. You know, I was at Finneman's drugstore the other day, and I watched this kid play a video game for about 20 minutes. He never took his hands off it. He had a stack of quarters piled up right next to him. It was like he was planning on playing all night.
2: Is that right?
3: Yeah. So, anyway, it got me to thinking, why not create a video Bible game? Kids love these things, and they can learn about the Bible in the process. Here, let me plug it in and show you. Now, Erica, you're the Israelite there. You have to run away from these Egyptians.
0: Yeah, uh-huh.
3: Now, these buttons are your plague buttons.
0: Uh-huh.
3: And if the Egyptians get too close, okay, you watch out. If they get too close, just throw a plague on them.
0: Okay.
3: Okay, now you've got frogs and lice and boils up here.
2: Excuse me, Jason.
3: Yeah?
2: Is there a volume control on this machine?
3: No, I didn't put one in. Why?
2: Well, it's just it. Yeah. Nothing. I'll be in the back.
3: Okay.
0: Watch out, Erica. What's going on, Mr. Whitaker?
3: Ooh, you must have pressed the plague of flies button. Here, press this one.
0: Uh-oh, Pharaoh's mad at me. Corner.
3: Part the Red Sea.

0: 3:15. I'm late. What's this? Excuse me, ma'am?
1: Yes?
0: Could you tell me what's going on?
1: Insanity, that's what's going on. Green Plats is having the annual clearance sale. Everything at the store is 70% off.
0: 70%?
1: I wouldn't go in there if I were you. Almost all the good merchandise is already gone. And besides, it's dangerous. A girl your size could get trampled.
0: I wonder if they still have those shoes I wanted.
1: I'm telling you, the shop is in their mean business. If I were you, I'd avoid this place altogether.
0: Well, I am late for my friend's party.
1: Good, go.
0: Oh, I just gotta see if those shoes are still there. It'll only take me a minute. Erica will understand. Thanks.
1: Okay. Don't say I didn't warn you. You're gonna be sorry.
2: Hey, Jack, listen to this. I got a great idea. Tell me what you think. What if we recorded the Imagination Station Adventures?
3: Recorded what?
2: No. Recorded the Imagination Station Adventures.
3: You're going to have to come over here. I'm having trouble hearing you.
4: I said I had an idea. Record me. Wow, look at all these kids.
3: Yeah, there's been a line to play your video game all day long.
4: Oh, that's great. You know, I'm thinking about bringing out some more. I could do the whole Old Testament in video games. Set it up in chronological order. You know, David and Goliath, Jonah.
3: But don't you think it's a little noisy?
5: Excuse me, but did either of you see Kim come in?
3: No, I'm afraid I haven't.
4: No, I haven't seen her either.
3: Is something wrong?
5: She's late, that's all. Thanks, anyway. If she comes in, tell her the party's upstairs.
4: Okay. So, what do you think of my idea, Jack?
3: Idea?
4: About more video games.
3: Well, I suppose if you want that kind of thing.
4: Come on, what's wrong? You don't think it's a good idea, do you?
3: Well, no, I wouldn't say that.
4: What's the matter? Don't you like my games?
3: The kids love them.
4: But you don't.
3: It doesn't really matter what I think.
4: Of course it matters. What are you thinking?
3: Oh, it's nothing really. It's just been my experience with grandchildren and such that these kinds of games tend to make kids hyper. I think it's the noise. Have you noticed how noisy it's gotten in here lately?
4: Yeah, but it's a good type of noise, don't you think? I mean, kids are learning, having fun.
3: So you really think they're learning?
4: What do you mean?
3: Well, I just get the feeling they're only punching buttons. If I remember correctly, your father was very much against these types of things. Thought they were mindless.
4: Jack, I'm not my father. He sent me here to take over the shop and run it to the best of my ability. And using my best judgment, I think these games should be here.
3: Okay. You're right. It's your decision.
4: Thank you.
5: Headphones are great, Marcy. I can't believe you got these just for me.
0: Erica?
5: Kim, where have you been?
0: Erica, I'm so sorry I'm late.
5: Late? The party's almost over. Where were you?
0: Well, you see, I was on my way here when I saw the clearance sale at Greenblatt's and
5: you went shopping?
0: Well, I was only going to stay a few minutes. I just lost track of time.
5: How could you?
0: Well, the lines were really long.
5: You missed most of my birthday party. You're supposed to be my best friend.
0: I know, I'm so sorry.
5: I can't believe it. We've been talking about it for weeks, and you don't even show up.
0: Erica, I said I was sorry. I still want to celebrate.
5: Forget it, Kim. Just go home.
0: Do you still want the present I got you?
5: No!

0: Hey, Courtney, wait up.
1: Hey, Erica.
0: Are you going to lunch?
1: Yeah, I just need to get some stuff out of my locker. Hey, I heard about you and Kim. You blew up pretty bad, huh?
0: It didn't blow up as much as I wanted to. I guess it's just you and me at lunch today. I'm not sitting with Kim.
1: Look, there she is. She's coming to her locker.
0: I don't care. I'm not talking to her.
1: She looks sad.
0: Good.
1: We ought to say something to her.
0: I don't have anything to say. Wait. No, I do. You go over there and tell her that I want my hair barrettes back that she borrowed. Go on.
1: Tell her yourself. She's three steps away.
0: I'm not talking to her.
1: She probably already heard you.
0: Go!
1: Right. Right. Kim?
2: Hi, Courtney.
1: I have a message from Erica. She wants her hair breadths back.
2: She what?
1: That's what she told me to tell you.
2: Okay, fine. You tell her that she can have her breadths back. They're ugly anyways. I don't want everyone to laugh at me. Go tell her that.
1: You can't tell her that yourself?
2: I'm not talking to her.
1: Okay. Erica?
0: Yeah?
1: Kim told me to tell you that you can have them back. They're ugly anyway.
0: Is that right? Well, you tell her that she can keep the breasts if she thinks they're ugly, because they would match the rest of her pitiful clothes.
1: Do I really have to tell her that?
0: Yes!
1: Kim?
2: Yeah?
1: Keep the breasts. They go well with your wardrobe.
2: Oh, yeah? Well, you tell her that I don't want her breasts. I'd be too afraid of getting her head lice.
1: Head lice?
2: Yes, head lice.
1: Be right back. Erica?
0: What?
1: She'd rather not keep your barrettes. Hygienic reasons.
0: That does it. Tell her I want my barrettes back right now.
2: Tell her she can have them back as soon as I dig them out of the garbage.
0: Tell
2: I threw away
0: the
2: everything that I had anything to do with
0: I'll
2: her.
0: Help
1: wait, wait. Hold on. Hold it. I'll take the barrettes.
0: Stay out
2: this
0: of this.
2: This is none of your business. I wouldn't take anything from her.
0: Anyway.
2: It was the last thing I could do.
1: She thinks nobody.
3: Okay, everyone, I have the audition results. Now, if your name is on this list, you got a part in the play, and I'll need to talk to you inside the theater. If your name isn't on the list, we've got plenty of performances coming up, so don't worry about not making this one, okay? All right, I'm going to pin this list here on the bulletin board.
1: Excuse me. Excuse me. I need to see the board. Excuse me. Priscilla. I didn't get it. I didn't get the part. Excuse me. Mr. Allen?
3: Yes?
1: Are all the names up there that got parts?
3: Yes, Kim. I'm sorry. I know you didn't get a part, but listen, it was a very tough decision. You've got a lot of talent. You need to try out for our next play.
1: Yeah, I guess.
3: I'm sorry.
1: It's okay.
0: Hey, Courtney, over here.
1: You know, I feel like I'm in a tug of war every time I come in here to eat. I don't know whether to sit by you or Kim or by myself or what.
0: Forget Kim.
1: Would you be really mad if I went over and sat by her?
0: What?
1: I mean, look at her moping over there.
0: She's just trying to make you feel sorry for her so you'll go over there.
1: No, she's not. Didn't you hear about what happened?
0: What?
1: She didn't get the part in the play.
0: Really?
1: She won't even talk about it. She's been upset all day. You know, she even got her mom to make her costume. She talked about being Priscilla all the time. Maybe you should talk to her.
0: I can't. I mean, I won't. She has other people she can talk to. She doesn't want me to talk to her. I'm not her friend anymore anyway.
4: Hey, Scrub!
5: Yeah?
4: You've been playing this game for a long time. Some of the other kids are complaining.
5: I'm almost to level 5!
4: Level 5? Wow, not bad. I don't think anybody's gotten to this level yet. Hey, Scrub, let me ask you something. What have you learned?
5: Learned?
4: Yeah, you know, about Elijah. Ooh, nice move.
5: Elijah?
4: Yeah, Elijah. You know, the prophet from the Bible? This game is about Elijah.
5: It is?
4: Yes, of course. Scrub, you've gotten all the way to level 5 and you didn't even know that? Have you listened to the guy who comes on between levels and explains the story?
5: Oh, that. I can never hear him in here. It's too loud.
4: too loud. Well, look, finish this round, and then let somebody else play.
5: Okay.
3: Jason.
4: Yeah?
3: I think I'm going to go on home now.
4: Home?
3: I'm sorry, but I just have an awful headache.
4: Well, okay. Go ahead. I'll see you tomorrow.
3: All right.
4: I think I'm getting a headache, too.

0: really quiet in here. Is something wrong with the video machines?
1: Nothing that plugging them in wouldn't fix.
0: You unplugged them? Why? Don't you like them?
1: I don't like the noise. I don't think it's healthy.
0: But Mr. Whitaker likes them a lot.
1: I know. When he gets back, he'll turn them on, and I'll probably go home with another headache.
0: That doesn't sound very good. Have you talked to him about it?
1: Well, it's not really my place to. Technically, it's his shop. He can do whatever he wants.
0: Yeah, but you work here, too. And it bothers you, right?
1: Well...
0: So maybe it bothers other people, too.
1: Yeah, but I'm just an employee. I have to accept... to be willing to... I guess you've caught me.
0: Huh?
1: Never mind. By the way, how's Kim doing? She looked awfully upset about not making the play. Is she all right?
0: I don't know.
1: You don't know?
0: Haven't talked to her.
1: Wait, I'm sorry. I thought you two were best friends.
0: Not anymore. We had a fight.
1: Oh, that's right. I heard you had a falling out.
0: Uh-huh.
1: Mm-hmm. I had a fight like that with a friend once. Oh, a long time ago. Decades, in fact. His name was John. He and I were the best of friends when we were children. Did everything together. But then we had a fight and... Well, I'm sure you can imagine what it's like.
0: Yeah. What was the fight about?
1: He broke my toy wagon. No. Left it behind his father's car and it got run over. We couldn't even fix it.
0: A wagon?
1: Well, it was a nice wagon. Red. Real fast. Couldn't believe he broke it and didn't even apologize. I'll never forgive you for this, I yelled at him. And I meant it. Boy, it was a long time ago.
0: You mean you stayed mad at him all these years?
1: Erica, I loved that wagon.
0: But you said he was your best friend.
1: Sure. But if

0: It wasn't important as that. Being late for a party. You can never forgive that. Right? Erica, Kim is your friend. Not only that, she's hurting. You need to go and talk to her. Your friendship is more important than any party.
1: Yeah. Well, look, I gotta get going.
0: Okay.
1: Mr. Allen?
0: Hmm?
1: What happened to your friend?
0: Oh, funny about that. My little red wagon rusted away to nothing. But John and I went back to being friends.
1: Really?
0: Uh-huh. It's like nothing had happened. You know John, by the way.
1: I do?
0: Mm-hmm. But most folks call him Whit.
1: Thanks, Mr. Allen. Hi, Mr. Whitaker. Bye, Mr. Whitaker.
2: Oh, hi. Bye. Hi, Jack.
0: Hi, Jason.
2: Hey, what happened in the video games? Power out?
0: Jason, I think we should have a talk.
3: Erica, what are you doing? You don't put the eggs in yet. I told you to wait on that.
1: Oh, sorry, Courtney.
3: If you keep drifting off, we'll never finish these cookies.
1: I said I was sorry.
3: It's okay. Hand me the flour. You start decorating those cookies over there.
1: Fine.
3: Grease cookie sheet with margarine or shortening.
1: So, have you seen Kim lately?
3: Kim? Yeah, I saw her at school today. Okay, grease cookie sheet.
1: So, how was she?
3: How was she? I don't know. Okay, I guess.
1: Is she still depressed about the play?
3: I didn't ask her. She seemed okay. Preheat oven.
1: You didn't ask her?
3: I didn't think to ask. I forgot.
1: But she was really upset, and you forgot?
3: Erica.
1: Is she going to try out for the next play?
3: I didn't ask her. Could you hand me that? What are you doing? What's this decoration? I thought we were going to make them look like stars and bears and stuff. What's this?
1: It's a flamingo.
3: A flamingo? Why are you making flamingo cookies?
1: I like flamingos. Everybody likes them.
3: I like the bears and stars better.
1: Kim likes flamingos.
3: It doesn't even look like a flamingo. It looks like a pink pork chop.
1: I guess it does. I'm tired of this. Let's go to a movie. Hey, I've got an idea. You want to go to the new Nick Grant movie?
3: Not really.
1: Well, why not? I heard it's really good.
3: Nah, I don't really like Nick Grant. Could you put the margarine back in the fridge?
1: How could you not like Nick Grant?
3: Well, come on, Erica. He's not exactly the best actor in the world.
1: You're crazy. Kim and I have seen every Nick movie ever made.
3: Look, I just don't like him.
1: What's not to like? He's gorgeous. You should see the picture Kim get out of
3: it's
1: him.
3: It's makeup, and they always touch up those pictures.
1: How can you say that? You've got to be completely blind not to see how great he is.
3: Erica, what's wrong with you? He's just an actor.
1: I just can't understand why you don't like him. I like him. Kim likes him. In fact, you know, Kim says...
3: Erica, I'm not Kim. Okay? Why don't you just go on and make up with her? This is really silly.
1: You think I should?
3: She's your best friend, isn't she?
4: Well, Jack, looks like it's coming along pretty well.
0: Sure is. The foreman told me they could be done as early as Monday.
4: Oh, no kidding. It's faster than I expected.
0: Hi, Erica.
2: Hey, Erica. How you doing?
1: Hi, Mr. Allen. Mr. Whitaker. What's going on?
0: Well, we came up with a solution to our video game problem, thanks to you.
1: To me?
0: Yes. In our talk yesterday, you made me realize that if I had a problem with how Jason was running the shop, I should tell him. Changes to Wit's End affect more than just the two of us.
2: Yeah, that's right. So Jack told me how he felt, and, well, I'm beginning to agree with him. The kids weren't really learning anything because the place was too noisy. Plus, I've been thinking about it. I'm going to reprogram all the games. Make it so you can't go to the next level unless you answer a Bible question. You know, prove you've learned something.
1: Cool.
0: Which is a lot better than getting rid of them. Kids love them.
2: Yeah, so we decided on a compromise. We'd keep the games, but put them in, drum roll please, a soundproof room.
1: Sounds neat.
2: Yeah, it solves both problems. Hold on, I'll get it.
1: That was a pretty good idea.
0: Yes, it was. Now, what can I get you?
1: Well, I'm not really in the mood for anything right now.
0: Huh? You and Kim still fighting?
1: Sort of. I haven't really talked to her yet.
0: Hmm. Oh, wait a minute. That reminds me. I have something for you. Ah, here it is.
1: A birthday present?
0: Yeah. I was taking out the garbage the other day, and I found it out there. Addressed to you and completely unopened. I figured it got separated from the rest of your presents when you had your party here.

0: it's from Kim.
1: Really?
0: I wonder what it is.
1: Well, there are two ways to find out. You can either open it or you can walk over to that booth and ask her.
0: She's here.
1: Uh-huh.
0: Excuse me, Mr. Allen.
1: Sure.
0: Kim? Erica. Hi. Sorry to hear about the play. It's okay. I'll just try out again for another one. How'd you do on that test in English?
2: B+.
0: Good job.
2: Thanks. Mr. Allen found your present. It was by the garbage.
0: Yeah, I threw it away after the party. Pretty dumb thing to do.
2: Kim, look, I'm really sorry for getting so mad.
0: It's okay. I'm sorry for being late to your party.
2: Forget about it.
0: Can we finish it now? I mean, your party? Open your present.
2: Okay. What is it?
0: It's a best friend necklace, or at least half of one. You see, you're supposed to wear one half, and your best friend wears the other half. Then, when you see each other, you put the two halves together.
2: That's neat. But where's the other half?
0: I'm wearing it. See?
2: I see. It makes a little flamingo.
0: I made them myself.
2: You and your flamingos. Thanks.
0: You're welcome. I missed you, Erica.
2: I missed you, too. Here, help me put my necklace on.
0: Sure.
2: Hey, have you seen the Nick Grant movie yet?
0: No, I can't get anybody to go with me. They all think he's a terrible actor.
2: Really? People have no taste.
0: You could say that again.
2: So, you want to go?
0: Sure, let me just go tell my mom.
3: Matthew 5, verses 23 and 24 say, "So when you offer your gift to God at the altar, and you remember that your brother has something against you, leave your gift there at the altar. Go and make peace with him." When we have fights with people, God wants us to drop everything and make up with them. He places a lot of importance on forgiveness and resolving conflicts. We may have arguments with other people, but we should never let that keep us from being friends and remembering to say, "I'm sorry." Hoping you'll join us again next time for more Adventures in Odyssey.
4: What a blessing to know that Jesus is always with us to help us in these situations that we have in relationships. Thank you, Odyssey Court. And here we are at Melody Street East. Do you have those dance and choose handy? Here's Need to Breathe in When You Forgive Someone.

yes, now I need a chance to sit down for a minute. Thank you, Melody Street East. We are coming right up to Library Lane. We are continuing the last part of a two-part reading of With You Always by Phil A. Smouse. So let's get into it. Here we are on page 9. Jesus says, I am here when you can see me. And our thought is, when I'm with Jesus, nothing frightens me. And our scripture for this page is Psalm 19, verse 1. The word says, the heavens declare the glory of God, and the sky above proclaims his handiwork. I can clearly see God in his fabulous creation. Page 10, Jesus said, I am with you, even when I seem far, far away. Our thought is, all he does is for our good. Once and for all, let us be his entirely. And our scripture is Psalm 34, verse 18, which says, the Lord is near to the brokenhearted and saves the crushed in spirit. Even when he seems far, far away, he is with us. Page 11, Jesus says, I am with you, weak or strong, right or wrong. And we think his treasure is infinite. The more we explore it, the more riches we can find. We have two scriptures for this page. We'll start with Romans 5, verse 8. It says, but God chose his love for us in that while we were still sinners, Christ died for us. When we're living in darkness and we're doing wrong, Christ still died for us and is with us. And next we'll go to Psalm 139, verses 7 through 10, which says, where shall I go from your spirit? Or where shall I flee from your presence? If I ascend to heaven, you are there. If I make my bed in Sheol, you are there. If I take the wings of the morning and dwell in the uttermost parts of the sea, even there your hand shall lead me, and your right hand shall hold me. Page 12. Jesus said, I will never leave you. Our thought is Jesus is nearer than we imagine. And our scripture is Hebrews 13, verse 5b and 6. I will never leave you nor forsake you. So we can confidently say, the Lord is my helper, I will not fear. What can man do to me? Page 13. Jesus said, I will never take my love away. Our thought is, what do I have to be afraid of when I am with him? And our scripture for this page is our Adventure Avenue theme scripture. Romans 8, verses 38 and 39. For I am sure that neither death nor life, nor angels nor rulers, nor things present, nor things to come, nor powers, nor height, nor depth, nor anything else in all creation will be able to separate us from the love of God in Christ Jesus our Lord. Page 14, Jesus said, I am with you now and forever. Our thought is he is always near me in the deepest part of my heart. And our scripture is Psalm 73, verse 26, which says, my flesh and my heart may fail, but God is the strength of my heart and my portion forever. And our last page, page 15, Jesus says, I am with you always. And our thought, all things are possible when you believe, even more when you hope, still more when you love, and most of all,
when you do all three. And here's my favorite scripture for our time together. Joshua 1, verse 9. Have I not commanded you? Be strong and courageous. Do not be frightened and do not be dismayed. For the Lord your God is with you wherever you go. A big thank you to our author, Phil A. Smouse, for With You Always. Thanks for listening. I hope you enjoyed that little book by Phil A. Smouse. I just love that name. We're going to be starting a new chapter book very soon. Before we reach Melody Street South, I want to remind you that we have September, October, November, December coming up very quickly. 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That's H-E-I-D-I-H-A-L-L. All right, here we are at Melody Street South. Listen with me to Hallelujah Heart in I Love to Be in Your Presence.

you, kids. You know, the Bible is honest, telling us that following Jesus is not easy. Jesus told his followers to expect a narrow path, daily self-denial, and trouble in the world. Well, along with that, he also promises his constant presence and strength to help carry the load. Listen with me to Rachel Purcell in her new song, Keep Going. Don't put away those

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1: Yes, ma'am, it's good advice. 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Salt and light. We are.

Well, no matter how you say it, the world will know us by our love. 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

0: Well, thank you for joining me on Adventure Avenue today and being part of the Pilgrim Radio family. I want to remind you of Romans 8, 38 and 39. It says, "For I am sure that neither death nor life, nor angels nor rulers, nor things present nor things to come, nor powers nor height nor depth, nor anything else in all creation will be able to separate us from the love of God in Christ Jesus our Lord." I'm so glad you're part of the Pilgrim family, my friend. Let's go out together and be salt and light to this crazy world. And at the same time, remember that we're His people and the sheep of His pastures. Have a blessed week. See you next time here on Adventure Avenue. Love you.
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3: 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The Bible is God's Word. 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
4: 1 Chronicles chapter 3, verse 17. "And the sons of Jeconiah were Asir, Shealtiel his son, and Malchiram, Pedaiah, Shenazar, Jechemiah, Hoshama, and Nedabiah. The sons of Pedaiah were Zerubbabel and Shimei. The sons of Zerubbabel were Meshulam, Hananiah, Shalomith, their sister, and Hashuba, Ohel, Berechiah, Hazadiah, and Jushab Hesed, five in all. The sons of Hananiah were Pelatiah and Jeshaiah. The sons of Rephaiah, the sons of Arnon, the sons of Obadiah, and the sons of Shechaniah. The son of Shechaniah was Shemaiah. The sons of Shemaiah were Hattush, Egal, Beriah, Neariah, and Shaphat, six in all. The sons of Neariah were Elioenai, Hezekiah, and Azrikam, three in all. The sons of Elioenai were Hodaviah, Eliashib, Peliah, Akub, Johanan, Deliah, and Anani, seven in all. 1 Chronicles chapter 4. The sons of Judah were Perez, Hezron, Carmi, Hur, and Shobal. And Reiah, the son of Shobal, begot Jahath, and Jahath begot Uhamai and Lahad. These were the families of the Zorathites. These were the sons of the father of Etam, Jezreel, Ishma, and Idbash. And the name of their sister was Hazalelpani. And Penuel was the father of Gedor, and Ezer was the father of Husha. These were the sons of Hur, the firstborn of Ephrathah, the father of Bethlehem. And Asher, the father of Tekoa, had two wives, Hela and Naara. Naara bore him Ahuzam, Hefer, Temani, and Ha'ahashtari. These were the sons of Naara. The sons of Hela were Zereth, Zohar, and Ethnon. And Koz begot Anub, Zobiba, and the families of Aharhel, the son of Haram. Now Jabez was more honorable than his brothers, and his mother called his name Jabez, saying, "Because I bore him in pain." And Jabez called on the God of Israel, saying, "Oh, that you would bless me indeed, and enlarge my territory, that your hand would be with me, and that you would keep me from evil, that I may not cause pain." So God granted him what he requested. Caleb, the brother of Shuha, begot Mahir, who was the father of Eshton. And Eshton begot Bethrapha, Pasea, and Tahina, the father of Ir-Nahash. These were the men of Recha. The sons of Kenaz were Othniel and Sariah. The sons of Othniel were Hathath and Meonathai, who begot Ophrah. Sariah begot Joab, the father of Ge-Harashim, for they were craftsmen. The sons of Caleb, the son of Jephunneh, were Eru, Elah, and Naam. The son of Elah was Kenaz. The sons of Jehalalel were Ziph, Ziphah, Tyria, and Asarel. The sons of Ezra were Jether, Merid, Epher, and Jalon. And Merid's wife bore Miriam, Shammai, and Ishba, the father of Eshtemoah. His wife, Jehudijah, bore Jared, the father of Gedor, Heber, the father of Soko, and Jekuthiel, the father of Zenoah. And these were the sons of Bithiah, the daughter of Pharaoh, whom Merid took. The sons of Hodiah's wife, the sister of Nahum, were the fathers of Keilah, the Garmite, and Eshtemoah, the Maachathite. And the sons of Shimon were Amnon, Rinna, Ben-Hanan, and Telon. And the sons of Ishi were Zoheth and Ben-Zoheth. The sons of Shelah, the son of Judah, were the father of Lekah, La'ada, the father of Maresha, and the families of the house of the linen workers of the house of Ashbia. Also Jochim, the men of Kozeba, and Joash, Seraph, who ruled in Moab, and Jeshubi Lehem. Now the records are ancient. These were the potters, and those who dwell at Netaim and Gedera. There they dwelt with the king for his work. The sons of Simeon were Nemuel, Jamin, Jarib, Zerah, and Shaul. Shalom, his son, Mibsam, his son, and Mishma, his son. And the sons of Mishma were Hamuel, his son, Zakur, his son, and Shimei, his son. Shimei had 16 sons and 6 daughters, but his brothers did not have many children, nor did any of their families multiply as much as the children of Judah. They dwelt at Beersheba, Moladah, Hazar Shual, Bilhah, Azim, Tolad, Bethuel, Hormah, Ziklag, Beth-Markaboth, Hazar-Susim, Beth-Biri, and Sha'araim. These were their cities until the reign of David. And their villages were Etam, Ain, Rimmon, Token, and Ashan, 5 cities. And all the villages that were around these cities as far as Baal. These were their dwelling places, and they maintained their genealogy. Meshobab, Jamlech, and Josha, the son of Amaziah, Joel, and Jehu, the son of Joshabiah, the son of Seraiah, the son of Asiel, Elioenai, Jaakoba, Jeshohiah, Aziah, Adiel, Jezemiel, and Benaiah, Ziza, the son of Shiphi, the son of Alon, the son of Jediah, the son of Shimri, the son of Shemaiah. These mentioned by name were leaders in their families, and their father's house increased greatly. So they went to the entrance of Gedor as far as the east side of the valley to seek pasture for their flocks. And they found rich, good pasture, and the land was broad, quiet, and peaceful, for some Hamites formerly lived there. These, recorded by name, came in the days of Hezekiah, king of Judah. And they attacked their tents, and the Meunites who were found there, and utterly destroyed them, as it is to this day. So they dwelt in their place, because there was pasture for their flocks there. Now some of them, 500 men of the sons of Simeon, went to Mount Seir, having as their captains Pelatiah, Neriah, Rephiah, and Uziel, the sons of Ishi. And they defeated the rest of the Amalekites who had escaped. They have dwelt there to this day. First Chronicles chapter 5. Now the sons of Reuben, the firstborn of Israel, he was indeed the firstborn, but because he defiled his father's bed, his birthright was given to the sons of Joseph, the son of Israel, so that the genealogy is not listed according to the birthright. Yet Judah prevailed over his brothers, and from him came a ruler, although the birthright was Joseph's. The sons of Reuben, the firstborn of Israel, were Hanok, Palu, Hezron, and Carmi. The sons of Joel were Shemaiah his son, Gog his son, Shimei his son, Micah his son, Reiah his son, Baal his son, and Bera his son, whom Tiglath-Pileser, king of Assyria, carried into captivity. He was leader of the Reubenites. And his brethren, by their families, when the genealogy of their generations was registered, the chief, Jael, and Zechariah, and Bela, the son of Azaz, the son of Shema, the son of Joel, who dwelt in Aror, as far as Nebo and Baal Meon. Eastward, they settled as far as the entrance of the wilderness, this side of the river Euphrates, because their cattle had multiplied in the land of Gilead. Now in the days of Saul they made war with the Hagrites, who fell by their hand, and they dwelt in their tents throughout the entire area east of Gilead. And the children of Gad dwelt next to them in the land of Bashan as far as Salca. Joel was the chief, Shapham the next, then Jaanai and Shaphat in Bashan, and their brethren of their father's house, Michael, Meshulam, Sheba, Jorai, Jachin, Zia, and Heber, seven in all. These were the children of Abihail, the son of Huri, the son of Jeroah, the son of Gilead, the son of Michael, the son of Jushishai, the son of Jado, the son of Buz, Ahi, the son of Abdiel, the son of Guni, who was chief of their father's house. And the Gadites dwelt in Gilead, in Bashan and its villages, and in all the common lands of Sharon within their borders. All these were registered by genealogies in the days of Jotham, king of Judah, and in the days of Jeroboam, king of Israel. The sons of Reuben, the Gadites, and the half-tribe of Manasseh had 44,760 valiant men able to bear shield and sword, to shoot with the bow, and skillful in war, who went to war. They made war with the Hagrites, Jetur, Naphish, and Nodab, and they were helped against them, and the Hagrites were delivered into their hand, and all who were with them, for they cried out to God in the battle. He heeded their prayer because they put their trust in him. Then they took away their livestock, 50,000 of their camels, 250,000 of their sheep, and 2,000 of their donkeys, also 100,000 of their men. For many fell dead because the war was God's, and they dwelt in their place until the captivity. So the children of the half-tribe of Manasseh dwelt in the land. Their numbers increased from Bashan to Baal Hermon, that is to Senir or Mount Hermon. These were the heads of their fathers' houses, Epher, Ishi, Eliel, Azriel, Jeremiah, Hodaviah, and Jadiel. They were mighty men of valor, famous men, and heads of their fathers' houses. And they were unfaithful to the God of their fathers, and played the harlot after the gods of the peoples of the land, whom God had destroyed before them. So the God of Israel stirred up the spirit of Pul, king of Assyria, that is, Tiglath-Pileser, king of Assyria. He carried the Reubenites, the Gadites, and the half-tribe of Manasseh into captivity. He took them to Hala, Habor, Hara, and the river of Gozan to this day. First Chronicles, chapter 6. The sons of Levi were Gershon, Kohath, and Merari. The sons of Kohath were Amram, Izhar, Hebron, and Uziel. The children of Amram were Aaron, Moses, and Miriam. And the sons of Aaron were Nadab, Abihu, Eleazar, and Ithamar. Eleazar begot Phinehas, and Phinehas begot Abishua. Abishua begot Buki, and Buki begot Uzi. 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And Merioth begot Amariah, and Amariah begot Ahitub. Ahitub begot Zadok, and Zadok begot Shalom. Shalom begot Hilkiah, and Hilkiah begot Azariah. Azariah begot Seraiah, and Seraiah begot Jehozadak. Jehozadak went into captivity when the Lord carried Judah and Jerusalem into captivity by the hand of Nebuchadnezzar. The sons of Levi were Gershon, Kohath, and Merari. These are the names of the sons of Gershon, Libni and Shimei. The sons of Kohath were Amram, Izhar, Hebron, and Uziel. The sons of Merari were Mahli and Mushi. Now these are the families of the Levites according to their fathers. Of Gershon were Libni his son, Jahath his son, and Zimmah his son, Joah his son, Iddo his son, Zerah his son, and Jetherai his son. The sons of Kohath were Aminadab his son, Korah his son, Asir his son, Elkanah his son, Ebiasaph his son, Asir his son, Tehath his son, Uriel his son, Uzziah his son, and Shaul his son. The sons of Elkanah were Amasai and Ahimoth. As for Elkanah, the sons of Elkanah were Zophai his son, Nahath his son, Eliab his son, Jeroham his son, and Elkanah his son. The sons of Samuel were Joel the firstborn and Abijah the second. The sons of Merari were Mahli, Libni his son, Shimei his son, Uzzah his son, Shimei his son, Haggiah his son, and Asaiah his son. Now, these are the men whom David appointed over the service of song in the house of the Lord after the ark came to rest. They were ministering with music before the dwelling place of the tabernacle of meeting until Solomon had built the house of the Lord in Jerusalem. And they served in their office according to their order. And these are the ones who ministered with their sons. Of the sons of the Kohathites were Heman the singer, the son of Joel, the son of Samuel, the son of Elkanah, the son of Jeroham, the son of Eliel, the son of Toa, the son of Zuph, the son of Elkanah, the son of Mahath, the son of Amasai, the son of Elkanah, the son of Joel, the son of Azariah, the son of Zephaniah, the son of Tehath, the son of Asir, the son of Ebiasaph, the son of Korah, the son of Izhar, the son of Kohath, the son of Levi, the son of Israel. And his brother Asaph, who stood at his right hand, was Asaph, the son of Berechiah, the son of Shemaiah, the son of Michael, the son of Baasiah, the son of Melchijah, the son of Ethni, the son of Zerah, the son of Adiah, the son of Ethan, the son of Zimmah, the son of Shimei, the son of Jahath, the son of Gershon, the son of Levi. Their brethren, the sons of Merari, on the left hand were Ethan, the son of Kishi, the son of Abdi, the son of Malak, the son of Hashabiah, the son of Amaziah, the son of Hilkiah, the son of Amzi, the son of Bani, the son of Shamer, the son of Mahli, the son of Mushi, the son of Merari, the son of Levi, and their brethren, the Levites, were appointed to every kind of service of the tabernacle of the house of God. But Aaron and his sons offered sacrifices on the altar of burnt offering, on the altar of incense, for all the work of the most holy place, and to make atonement for Israel according to all that Moses the servant of God had commanded. Now these are the sons of Aaron: Eleazar his son, Phinehas his son, Abishua his son, Buki his son, Uzi his son, Zerahiah his son, Merioth his son, Amariah his son, Ahitub his son, Zadok his son, and Ahimaaz his son. Now these are their dwelling places throughout their settlements in their territory, for they were given by lot to the sons of Aaron of the family of the Kohathites. They gave them Hebron in the land of Judah, with its surrounding common lands. But the fields of the city and its villages they gave to Caleb, the son of Jephunneh. And to the sons of Aaron they gave one of the cities of refuge, Hebron, also Libna with its common lands, Jatir, Eshtemoa with its common lands, Helon with its common lands, Debir with its common lands, Ashan with its common lands, and Beth Shemesh with its common lands. And from the tribe of Benjamin, Geba with its common lands, Alamoth with its common lands, Anathoth with its common lands, all their cities among their families were 13. To the rest of the family of the tribe of the Kohathites, they gave by lot 10 cities from half the tribe of Manasseh. And to the sons of Gershon, throughout their families, they gave 13 cities from the tribe of Issachar, from the tribe of Asher, from the tribe of Naphtali, and from the tribe of Manasseh in Bashan. To the sons of Merari, throughout their families, they gave 12 cities, from the tribe of Reuben, from the tribe of Gad, and from the tribe of Zebulun. So the children of Israel gave these cities with their common lands to the Levites. And they gave by lot from the tribe of the children of Judah, from the tribe of the children of Simeon, and from the tribe of the children of Benjamin, these cities, which are called by their names. Now some of the families of the sons of Kohath were given cities as their territory from the tribe of Ephraim. And they gave them one of the cities of refuge, Shechem, with its common lands in the mountains of Ephraim, also Gezer with its common lands, Jokmeam with its common lands, Beth Horon with its common lands, Aijalon with its common lands, and Gath Rimmon with its common lands. And from the half-tribe of Manasseh, Aner with its common lands, and Bileam with its common lands, for the rest of the family of the sons of Kohath. From the family of the half-tribe of Manasseh, the sons of Gershon were given Golan in Bashan, with its common lands, and Ashtaroth with its common lands. And from the tribe of Issachar, Kadesh with its common lands, Debareth with its common lands, Ramoth with its common lands, and Anim with its common lands. And from the tribe of Asher, Mashal with its common lands, Abdon with its common lands, Hukok with its common lands, and Rehob with its common lands. And from the tribe of Naphtali, Kadesh in Galilee with its common lands, Hamon with its common lands, and Kirjathaim with its common lands. From the tribe of Zebulun, the rest of the children of Merari were given Rimmon with its common lands, and Tabor with its common lands. And on the other side of the Jordan, across from Jericho, on the east side of the Jordan, they were given from the tribe of Reuben, Bezer in the wilderness with its common lands, Jaza with its common lands, Kedemoth with its common lands, and Mephaoth with its common lands. And from the tribe of Gad, Ramoth and Gilead with its common lands, Mahanaim with its common lands, Heshbon with its common lands, and Jazer with its common lands. 1 Chronicles chapter 7. The sons of Issachar were Tola, Pua, Jashub, and Shimron, four in all. The sons of Tola were Uzi, Raphiah, Jeriel, Jashmai, Jibsam, and Shemuel, heads of their father's house. The sons of Tola were mighty men of valor in their generations. Their number in the days of David was 22,600. The son of Uzi was Israhiah, and the sons of Israhiah were Michael, Obadiah, Joel, and Ishiah. All five of them were chief men, and with them, by their generations, according to their fathers' houses, were 36,000 troops ready for war, for they had many wives and sons. Now their brethren, among all the families of Issachar, were mighty men of valor, listed by their genealogies, 87,000 in all. The sons of Benjamin were Bela, Bekir, and Jediel, three in all. The sons of Bela were Esbon, Uzi, Uziel, Jeremoth, and Eri, five in all. They were heads of their fathers' houses, and they were listed by their genealogies, 22,034 mighty men of valor. The sons of Bekir were Zemira, Joash, Eleazar, Elioenai, Omri, Jeremoth, Abijah, Anathoth, and Alamoth. All these are the sons of Bekir. And they were recorded by genealogy according to their generations, heads of their fathers' houses, 20,200 mighty men of valor. The son of Jediel was Bilhan. And the sons of Bilhan were Jeush, Benjamin, Ehud, Ke'ana, Zathan, Tharshish, and Ahishahar. All these sons of Jediel were heads of their fathers' houses. There were 17,200 mighty men of valor fit to go out for war and battle. Shupim and Hupim were the sons of and Hushim was the son of Aher. The sons of Naphtali were Jaziel, Guni, Jezer, and Shalom, the sons of Bilhah. The descendants of Manasseh, his Syrian concubine, bore him Machir, the father of Gilead, the father of Azrael. Machir took as his wife the sister of Hupim and Shupim, whose name was Maachah. The name of Gilead's grandson was Zelophehad, but Zelophehad begot only daughters. Maachah, the wife of Machir, bore a son, and she called his name Peresh. The name of his brother was Sheresh, and his sons were Ulam and Rikam. The son of Ulam was Bedan. These were the descendants of Gilead, the son of Machir, the son of Manasseh. His sister Hamoleketh bore Ishhod, Abiezer, and Mahlah. And the sons of Shemida were Ahian, Shechem, Likhi, and Aniam. The sons of Ephraim were Shethulah, Bered his son, Tahath his son, Elada his son, Tahath his son, Zabad his son, Shethulah his son, and Ezer and Eliad. The men of Gath who were born in that land killed them, because they came down to take away their cattle. Then

Now, his daughter was Shira, who built Lower and Upper Beth-Horon and Uzen Shira. And Ripha was his son, as well as Resheph, and Tela his son, Tahan his son, La'adan his son, Amihud his son, Elishama his son, Nun his son, and Joshua his son. Now their possessions and dwelling places were Bethel and its towns, to the east Na'aran, to the west Gezer and its towns, and Shechem and its towns, as far as Aya and its towns. And by the borders of the children of Manasseh were Bethshean and its towns, Tanakh and its towns, Megiddo and its towns, Dor and its towns. In these dwelt the children of Joseph, the son of Israel. The sons of Asher were Imnah, Ishva, Ishvi, Beriah, and their sister Sirah. The sons of Beriah were Heber and Malchiel, who was the father of Birzaith. And Heber begot Japhlet, Shomer, Hotham, and their sister Shua. The sons of Japhlet were Pasach, Bimhal, and Ashvath. These were the children of Japhlet. The son of Shemer were Ahi, Roga, Jehuba, and Aram. And the sons of his brother Helam were Zopha, Imna, Shalish, and Amal. The sons of Zopha were Sua, Harnifer, Shual, Beri, Imra, Bezer, Hod, Shama, Shilsha, Jithran, and Bera. The sons of Jether were Jephuna, Pispa, and Ara. The sons of Ula were Ara, Haniel, and Ritzia. All these were the children of Asher, heads of their father's houses, choice men, mighty men of valor, chief leaders, and they were recorded by genealogies among the army fit for battle. Their number was 26,000. 1 Chronicles chapter 8. Now Benjamin begot Bela his firstborn, Ashbel the second, Ahara the third, Noha the fourth, and Rapha the fifth. The sons of Bela were Adar, Gera, Abihud, Abishua, Naaman, Ahoa, Gera, Shephufan, and Huram. These are the sons of Ehud, who were the heads of the fathers' houses of the inhabitants of Geba, and who forced them to move to Manahath. Naaman, Ahijah, and Gera, who forced them to move. He begot Uzzah and Ahihud. Also, Shaharaim had children in the country of Moab, after he had sent away Husham and Baara his wives. By Hodish his wife he begot Jobab, Zibiah, Mesha, Malcolm, Jeuz, Sakiah, and Mirma. These were his sons, heads of their father's houses. And by Husham he begot Abitub and Elpaal. The sons of Elpaal were Eber, Misham, and Shemed, who built Ono and Lod with its towns, and Beriah and Shema, who were heads of their father's houses, of the inhabitants of Aijalon, who drove out the inhabitants of Gath, Ahio, Shashak, Jeremoth, Zebediah, Arad, Eder, Michael, Ispa, and Joha were the sons of Beriah. Zebediah, Meshulam, Hiski, Heber, Ishmerai, Jizliah, and Jobab were the sons of Elpaal. Jakim, Zikri, Zabdi, Elianai, Zelothai, Eliel, Adiah, Beriah, and Shimrath were the sons of Shimei. Ishpan, Eber, Eliel, Abdon, Zikri, Hanan, Hananiah, Elam, Antathijah, Iphdia, and Penuel were the sons of Shashak. Shamshurai, Shahariah, Athaliah, Jarashiah, Elijah, and Zikri were the sons of Jeroham. These were the heads of the fathers' houses by their generations, chief men. These dwelt in Jerusalem.

0: Now the father of Gibeon, whose wife's name was Maacha, dwelt at Gibeon, and his firstborn son was Abdon. Then Zur, Kish, Baal, Nadab, Gedor, Ahio, Zachar, and Mikloth, who begot Shimea. They also dwelt alongside their relatives in Jerusalem with their brethren. Ner begot Kish, Kish begot Saul, and Saul begot Jonathan, Malchishua, Abinadab, and Eshbaal. The son of Jonathan was Merubbaal, and Merubbaal begot Micah. The sons of Micah were Pithon, Melech, Tereah, and Ahaz. And Ahaz begot Jehoiada, Jehoiada begot Alameth, Asmaveth, and Zimri, and Zimri begot Moza, Moza begot Benaiah, Rapha his son, Eliasa his son, and Azel his son. Azel had six sons whose names were these: Azricam, Bukero, Ishmael, Shiriah, Obadiah, and Hanan. All these were the sons of Azel. And the sons of Eshek his brother were Ulam his firstborn, Jeush the second, and Eliphelet the third. The sons of Ulam were mighty men of valor, archers. They had many sons and grandsons, 150 in all. These were all sons of Benjamin. 1 Chronicles chapter 9. So all Israel was recorded by genealogies, and indeed they were inscribed in the book of the kings of Israel. But Judah was carried away captive to Babylon because of their unfaithfulness. And the first inhabitants who dwelt in their possessions in their cities were Israelites, priests, Levites, and the Nethinim. Now in Jerusalem, the children of Judah dwelt, and some of the children of Benjamin, and of the children of Ephraim and Manasseh. Uthai, the son of Ammihud, the son of Omri, the son of Imri, the son of Bani, of the descendants of Perez, the son of Judah. Of the Shilonites, Aziah, the firstborn of his sons. Of the sons of Zerah, Jeuel, and their brethren, 690. Of the sons of Benjamin, Salu, the son of Meshulam, the son of Hodaviah, the son of Hasanua, Ibniah, the son of Jeroham, Elah, the son of Uzi, the son of Mikri, Meshulam, the son of Shephathiah, the son of Ruel, the son of Ibnijah, and their brethren, according to their generations, 956. All these men were heads of a father's house in their father's houses. Of the priests, Jedaiah, Jehoiarib, and Jachin, Azariah, the son of Hilkiah, the son of Meshulam, the son of Zadok, the son of Merioth, the son of Ahitub, the officer over the house of God. Adaiah, the son of Jeroham, the son of Pashur, the son of Melchijah, Maasai, the son of Adiel, the son of Jazirah, the son of Meshulam, the son of Meshilamith, the son of Immer, and their brethren, heads of their fathers' houses, 1,760. They were very able men for the work of the service of the house of God. Of the Levites, Shemaiah, the son of Hashub, the son of Azricam, the son of Hashabiah, the sons of Merari, Bakbakar, Harish, Galal, and Mataniah, the son of Micah, the son of Zikri, the son of Asaph, Obadiah, the son of Shemaiah, the son of Galal, the son of Jeduthun, and Berechiah, the son of Asa, the son of Elkanah, who lived in the villages of the Netophathites. And the gatekeepers were Shalom, Akub, Talmon, Ahiman, and their brethren. Shalom was the chief. Until then, they had been gatekeepers for the camps of the children of Levi at the king's gate on the east. Shalom, the son of Kor, the son of Ebiasaph, the son of Korah, and his brethren from his father's house, the Korahites were in charge of the work of the service, gatekeepers of the temple. Their fathers had been keepers of the entrance to the camp of the Lord. And Phinehas, the son of Eleazar, had been the officer over them in time past. The Lord was with him. Zechariah, the son of Meshelemiah, was keeper of the door of the tabernacle of meeting. All those chosen as gatekeepers were 212. They were recorded by their genealogy in their villages. David and Samuel, the seer, had appointed them to their trusted office. So they and their children were in charge of the gates of the house of the Lord, the house of the tabernacle, by assignment. The gatekeepers were assigned to the four directions, the east, west, north, and south. And their brethren in their villages had to come with them from time to time for 7 days. For in this trusted office were four chief gatekeepers. They were Levites, and they had charge over the chambers and treasuries of the house of God. And they lodged all around the house of God because they had the responsibility, and they were in charge of opening it every morning. Now some of them were in charge of the serving vessels, for they brought them in and took them out by count. Some of them were appointed over the furnishings and over all the implements of the sanctuary, and over the fine flour and the wine and the oil and the incense and the spices. And some of the sons of the priests made the ointment of the spices. Mattathiah of the Levites, the firstborn of Shallum the Korahite, had the trusted office over the things that were baked in the pans. And some of their brethren of the sons of the Kohathites were in charge of preparing the showbread for every Sabbath. These are the singers, heads of the fathers' houses of the Levites, who lodged in the chambers and were free from other duties, for they were employed in that work day and night. These heads of the fathers' houses of the Levites were heads throughout their generations. They dwelt at Jerusalem. Jeiel, the father of Gibeon, whose wife's name was Maachah, dwelt at Gibeon. His firstborn son was Abdon, then Zur, Kish, Baal, Ner, Nadab, Gedor, Ahio, Zechariah, and Mikloth. And Mikloth begot Shimeam. They also dwelt alongside their relatives in Jerusalem with their brethren. Ner begot Kish, Kish begot Saul, and Saul begot Jonathan, Melchishua, Abinadab, and Eshbaal. The son of Jonathan was Merab-Baal, and Merab-Baal begot Micah. The sons of Micah were Pithon, Melech, Tareah, and Ahaz. And Ahaz begot Jarah, Jarah begot Alameth, Asmaveth, and Zimri begot Moza. Moza begot Benaiah, Raphaiah his son, Eleasa his son, and Azel his son. And Azel had 6 sons whose names were these: Azrikam, Bokeru, Ishmael, Sheariah, Obadiah, and Hanan. These were the sons of Azel. 1 Chronicles chapter 10. Now the Philistines fought against Israel, and the men of Israel fled from before the Philistines and fell slain on Mount Gilboa. Then the Philistines followed hard after Saul and his sons, and the Philistines killed Jonathan, Abinadab, and Melchishua, Saul's sons. The battle became fierce against Saul. The archers hit him, and he was wounded by the archers. Then Saul said to his armor-bearer, "Draw your sword, and thrust me through with it, lest these uncircumcised men come and abuse me." But his armor-bearer would not, for he was greatly afraid. Therefore Saul took a sword and fell on it. And when his armor-bearer saw that Saul was dead, he also fell on his sword and died. So Saul and his 3 sons died, and all his house died together. And when all the men of Israel who were in the valley saw that they had fled and that Saul and his sons were dead, they forsook their cities and fled. Then the Philistines came and dwelt in them. So it happened the next day, when the Philistines came to strip the slain, that they found Saul and his sons fallen on Mount Gilboa. And they stripped him and took his head and his armor, and sent word throughout the land of the Philistines to proclaim the news in the temple of their idols and among the people. Then they put his armor in the temple of their gods, and fastened his head in the temple of Dagon. And when all Jabesh-Gilead heard all that the Philistines had done to Saul, all the valiant men arose and took the body of Saul and the bodies of his sons, and they brought them to Jabesh and buried their bones under the tamarisk tree at Jabesh and fasted 7 days. So Saul died for his unfaithfulness which he had committed against the Lord, because he did not keep the word of the Lord, and also because he consulted a medium for guidance. But he did not inquire of the Lord, therefore he killed him, and turned the kingdom over to David, the son of Jesse. 1 Chronicles chapter 11. Then all Israel came together to David at Hebron, saying, "Indeed we are your bone and your flesh. Also in time past, even when Saul was king, you were the one who led Israel out and brought them in. And the Lord your God said to you, 'You shall shepherd my people Israel, and be ruler over my people Israel.' Therefore all the elders of Israel came to the king at Hebron, and David made a covenant with them at Hebron before the Lord. And they anointed David king over Israel, according to the word of the Lord by Samuel. And David and all Israel went to Jerusalem, which is Jebus, where the Jebusites were, the inhabitants of the land. But the inhabitants of Jebus came to David, 'You shall not come in here.' Nevertheless, David took the stronghold of Zion, that is, the city of David. Now David said, 'Whoever attacks the Jebusites first shall be chief and captain.' And Joab the son of Zeruiah went up first and became chief. Then David dwelt in the stronghold. Therefore they called it the city of David. And he built the city around it, from the millow to the surrounding area. Joab repaired the rest of the city. So David went on and became great, and the Lord of hosts was with him. Now these were the heads of the mighty men whom David had, who strengthened themselves with him in his kingdom with all Israel, to make him king, according to the word of the Lord concerning Israel. And this is the number of the mighty men whom David had: Jashobeam, the son of Ahakamite, chief of the captains. He had lifted up his spear against 300, killed by him at one time. After him was Eleazar, the son of Dodo, the Ahohite, who was one of the three mighty men. He was with David at Pastamim. Now there the Philistines were gathered for battle, and there was a piece of ground full of barley. So the people fled from the Philistines, but they stationed themselves in the middle of that field, defended it, and killed the Philistines. So the Lord brought about a great victory. Now 3 of the 30 chief men went down to the rock to David into the cave of Adullam, and the army of the Philistines encamped in the valley of Rephaim. David was then in the stronghold, and the garrison of the Philistines was then in Bethlehem. And David said with longing, 'Oh, that someone would give me a drink of water from the well of Bethlehem, which is by the gate.' So the 3 broke through the camp of the Philistines, drew water from the well of Bethlehem that was by the gate, and took it and brought it to David. Nevertheless, David would not drink it, but poured it out to the Lord. And he said, Far be it from me, O my God, that I should do this. Shall I drink the blood of these men who have put their lives in jeopardy? For at the risk of their lives they brought it. Therefore he would not drink it. These things were done by the three mighty men. Abishai, the brother of Joab, was chief of another three. He had lifted up his spear against 300 men, killed them, and won a name among these three. Of the three, he was more honored than the other two men. Therefore, he became their captain. However, he did not attain to the first three. Benaiah was the son of Jehoiada, the son of a valiant man from Kabzeel, who had done many deeds. He had killed two lion-like heroes of Moab. He also had gone down and killed a lion in the midst of a pit on a snowy day. And he killed an Egyptian, a man of great height, 5 cubits tall. In the Egyptian's hand there was a spear like a weaver's beam. And he went down to him with a staff, wrested the spear out of the Egyptian's hand, and killed him with his own spear. These things Benaiah, the son of Jehoiada, did, and won a name among three mighty men. Indeed, he was more honored than the 30. But he did not attain to the first three, and David appointed him over his guard. Also, the mighty warriors were Asahel, the brother of Joab, Elhanan, the son of Dodo of Bethlehem, Shamoth, the Hararite, Helez the Pelonite, Ira the son of Ikesh the Tekoite, Abiezer the Anathothite, Sibbekai the Hushathite, Eli the Ahuhite, Maharai the Netophathite, Heled the son of Baana the Netophathite, Ithai the son of Ribai of Gibeah, of the sons of Benjamin, Benaiah the Perathonite, Hurai of the Brooks of Gash, Abiel the Arbathite, Asmaveth the Baharamite, Eliaba the Shaalbanite, the sons of Hashem the Gizanite, Jonathan the son of Shaga the Hararite, Ahiam the son of Sakar the Hararite, Eliphal the son of Hepher the Mekarathite, Ahijah the Pelonite, Hezro the Carmelite, Naarai the son of Esbai, Joel the brother of Nathan, Mibhar the son of Hagri, Zelek the Ammonite, Naharai the Berathite, the armor-bearer of Joab the son of Zeruiah, Ira the Ithrite, Gareb the Ithrite, Uriah the Hittite, Zabad the son of Ali, Adinah the son of Sheza the Reubenite, a chief of the Reubenites, and 30 with him. Hanan the son of Maacha, Joshaphat the Mithnite, Uzziah the Ashtarothite, Shama, and Jael the sons of Hotham the Ararite, Jediel the son of Shimri, and Johah his brother the Tizzite, Eliel the Mahavite, Jerubai and Joshaviah, the sons of Elnaam, Ithma the Moabite, Eliel, Obed, and Jaasiel, the Mezobite. 1 Chronicles chapter 12. Now these were the men who came to David at Ziklag while he was still a fugitive from Saul, the son of Kish. And they were among the mighty men, helpers in the war, armed with bows, using both the right hand and the left in hurling stones and shooting arrows with the bow. They were of Benjamin, Saul's brethren. The chief was Ahiezer, then Joash, the sons of Shemaah the Gibeathite, Jeziel and Pelet, the sons of Asmaveth, Barakah and Jehu the Anathothite, Ishmaiah the Gibeonite, a mighty man among the 30, and over the 30, Jeremiah, Jehaziel, Johanan, and Jozabad, the Gederathite, Eluzai, Jeremoth, Baaliah, Shemariah, and Shephathiah, the Huraphite, Elkanah, Jeshiah, Azarel, Joezer, and Jeshobeam, the Korahites, and Joelah and Zebediah, the sons of Jeroham and Gedor. Some Gadites joined David at the stronghold in the wilderness, mighty men of valor, men trained for battle, who could handle shield and spear, whose faces were like the faces of lions, and were as swift as gazelles on the mountains. Ezer the first, Obadiah the second, Eliab the third, Mishmanah the fourth, Jeremiah the fifth, Attai the sixth, Eliel the seventh, Johanan the eighth, Elzabad the ninth, Jeremiah the tenth, and Machbani the 11th. These were from the sons of Gad, captains of the army. The least was over 100, and the greatest was over 1,000. These are the ones who crossed the Jordan in the first month when it had overflowed all its banks, and they put to flight all those in the valleys to the east and to the west. Then some of the sons of Benjamin and Judah came to David at the stronghold. And David went out to meet them and answered and said to them, "If you have come peaceably to me to help me, my heart will be united with you. But if to betray me to my enemies, since there is no wrong in my hands, may the God of our fathers look and bring judgment." Then the Spirit came upon Amasai, chief of the captains, and he said, "We are yours, O David. We are on your side, O son of Jesse. Peace, peace to you, and peace to your helpers, for your God helps you." So David received them and made them captains of the troop. And some from Manasseh defected to David when he was going with the Philistines to battle against Saul. But they did not help them, for the lords of the Philistines sent him away by agreement, saying, "He may defect to his master Saul and endanger our heads." When he went to Ziklag, those of Manasseh who defected to him were Adnah, Jozabad, Jediel, Michael, Jozabad, Elihu, and Zilothai, captains of the thousands who were from Manasseh. And they helped David against the bands of raiders, for they were all mighty men of valor, and they were captains in the army. For at that time they came to David day by day to help him, until it was a great army, like the army of God. Now these were the numbers of the divisions that were equipped for the war, and came to David at Hebron to turn over the kingdom of Saul to him, according to the word of the Lord. Of the sons of Judah bearing shield and spear, 6,800 armed for war. The sons of Simeon, mighty men of valor, fit for war, 7,100. Of the sons of Levi, 4,600. Jehoiada, the leader of the Aaronites, and with him, 3,700. Zadok, a young man, a valiant warrior, and from his father's house, 22 captains. Of the sons of Benjamin, relatives of Saul, 3,000. Until then, the greatest part of them had remained loyal to the house of Saul. Of the sons of Ephraim, 20,800 mighty men of valor, famous men throughout their father's house. Of the half-tribe of Manasseh, 18,000 who were designated by name to come and make David king. Of the sons of Issachar, who had understanding of the times to know what Israel ought to do, their chiefs were 200, and all their brethren were at their command. Of Zebulun, there were 50,000 who went out to battle, expert in war with all weapons of war, stout-hearted men who could keep ranks. Of Naphtali, 1,000 captains, and with them 37,000 with shield and spear. of the Danites, who could keep battle formation, 28,600. Of Asher, those who could go out to war, able to keep battle formation, 40,000. Of the Reubenites and the Gadites and the half-tribe of Manasseh, from the other side of the Jordan, 120,000 armed for battle and with every kind of weapon of war. All these men of war who could keep ranks came to Hebron with a loyal heart to make David king over all Israel, and all the rest of Israel were of one mind to make David king. And they were there with David 3 days, eating and drinking, for their brethren had prepared for them. Moreover, those who were near to them from as far away as Issachar and Zebulun and Naphtali were bringing food on donkeys and camels, on mules and oxen, provisions of flour and cakes of figs and cakes of raisins, wine and oil and oxen and sheep abundantly, for there was joy in Israel.
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0: 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Welcome to The Best Of, messages you may have heard before on Pilgrim Radio. We believe this one is outstanding and should be heard again. And now, here's more information on this weekend's speaker.
1: Alistair Begg is an author and Bible teacher in Ohio. And this weekend, we continue his series, Grace and Peace, a study in the book of Ephesians, which we broadcast back in 2020. And the message, But God. Now here's Alistair Begg.
2: Ephesians chapter 2, verse 1. Ephesians 2, verse 1. And you were dead in the trespasses and sins in which you once walked, following the course of this world, following the prince of the power of the air, the spirit that is now at work in the sons of disobedience, among whom we all once lived in the passions of our flesh, carrying out the desires of the body and the mind, and were by nature children of wrath, like the rest of mankind. But God, being rich in mercy because of the great love with which he loved us, even when we were dead in our trespasses, made us alive together with Christ. By grace you've been saved, and raised us up with him and seated us with him in the heavenly places in Christ Jesus, so that in the coming ages he might show the immeasurable riches of his grace in kindness toward us in Christ Jesus. For by grace you have been saved through faith, and this is not your own doing. It is the gift of God, not a result of works, so that no one may boast. For we are his workmanship, created in Christ Jesus for good works, which God prepared beforehand that we should walk in them. Thanks be to God for his word. Amen. Well, we come to verse 4 now in our studies. In our previous study, we were confronted by what we refer to as the divine diagnosis of the spiritual condition of all men and women outside of the Lord Jesus Christ. We saw the diagnosis to be clear, to be comprehensive, that there are no exceptions, no excuses, and it was also a diagnosis that was manifestly grave. Some of us have had occasion to be confronted in physical terms by a diagnosis that was quite inescapable. And our immediate reaction was to ask, is there any way to fix this? Perhaps to address the physician himself or herself and to say, is there any way that you are able to fix this? And of course, the saddest of all is when they have to say to us, I'm sorry, that there is nothing that can be done, at least nothing that we know about. Well, of course, humanity, as it confronts the predicament of the human condition, has all kinds of suggestions as to how it can be fixed. But that is in large measure because contemporary notions of the state of man are frankly unprepared to give any credence at all to this diagnosis, which is not only here in Ephesians, but runs throughout the Bible, whereby the Bible tells us that outside of Christ, we are dead, we are enslaved, and we are condemned. It doesn't sound very good, and it isn't good. In fact, it is dreadful. And it speaks to the issues of our state. Every day that we live our lives, every newspaper that unfolds before us, every broadcast that comes across our screen confirms the reality of what G.K. Chesterton observed, that whatever else may be in doubt, man is not what God intended for him to be. And so the explanations that are given are fairly routine. The trouble is that man is simply sad, or perhaps he is dysfunctional, Or we may be prepared to acknowledge that he is sick. That's why he does these dreadful things, why he kills and maims and rapes and turns in upon himself. This is explained in terms of sickness. The one thing that is almost wholesalely rejected is the diagnosis that the Bible gives here, namely that man is sinful. And the reason that this is so crucial is because a superficial view of the human condition results inevitably in attempts to fix the condition in similarly superficial fashion. So that, for example, we may try, if man is simply misguided, to cure the predicament by increasing the level of education. If he is sick, by increasing the amount of medication. If he's just rebellious, then perhaps by legislation, or even by indoctrination or domination. And the story of social and political history throughout our world can be understood in terms of all these different categories, different ways in which society as a whole and towns and cities and families and sports teams and businesses and academic institutions try and do something about the fact that man is messed up. Now, that's why it's such a wonderful thing to have a Bible and to read it and to read it and to ask God to speak to us through it. Because the Bible declares that we are spiritually dead on account of our trespasses and our sins, and that only God is able to raise the dead. Paul then goes on to say, and that, of course, is good news, because that is exactly what God has done. And beginning here in verse 4, he is going to explain to his readers, and we are his readers now, what God has done, and then why he has done it. Now, let me remind you that what we are by nature, in our fallenness, in our sin, magnifies what we are then by grace. And if we have a trivial and superficial view of what we were before we turned to Christ, then probably our expressions will bear testimony to that. There are three things in particular that we should note under this heading, what has God done? And they're there in the text, and I can point them out to you. First of all, God has made us alive with Christ, made us alive together with Christ. Now, don't worry about verse 4. We'll come back to that later. But for now, notice that little phrase, made us alive together with Christ. The testimony of the believer is not that God has helped us to feel better about ourselves or somehow or another has improved our circumstances or our living conditions. Because in actual fact, some of us, having professed faith in Jesus Christ, have found that our circumstances have actually got worse. Some of us would testify to the fact that it is ever since we began to take seriously the story of the Bible that we just have not enjoyed many of the benefits that we once knew. Some of the friendships that we had enjoyed so much have gone away. We used to be in absolute harmony within our home, but we have now become followers of Jesus, and our spouse doesn't follow Jesus, and we wish that he or she did, and it is always there all day, every day, as an underlying issue. So the idea that somehow or another Jesus comes simply to add to the sum of our total happiness, to clean everything up, to make everything absolutely better, we can't testify to that. We're not supposed to testify to that. No, the story of the believer is, I was dead and Jesus has made me alive. We sang about it last Sunday night. I once was lost in darkest night, but thought I knew the way. We were so lost that we didn't know we were lost. Now, we needed to be shown that we were lost before ever we were found. Because you don't need to be found if you're not lost. So you come to a talk like this, and you listen, and you sit, and you say, well, I don't know who this refers to, but it certainly doesn't refer to me. Until you understand that it does refer to you. And then you say, I once was lost in darkest night, and I thought I knew the way. But of course, I didn't. You see, at that point in our experience, Christian things actually seemed pretty foolish. And the reason for that, the Bible tells us. In Romans chapter 8, Paul explains the condition of life. He uses a contrast between the natural man and the spiritual man, or the flesh and the spirit. You can read it for yourself. And he says in verse 6 of Romans 8, incidentally, that's why you bought those Bibles, so that you can look up and see whether what I'm telling you is in the Bible. For to set the mind on the flesh is death, but to set the mind on the spirit is life and peace. That's the contrast. Death, life. Death and life. For the mind that is set on the flesh, which is the mind by nature, the mind that emerges from the womb, it is pre-programmed, set on the flesh to please itself. And the mind that is set on the flesh is hostile to God, and it does not submit to God's law. Indeed, it cannot. And those who are in the flesh cannot please God. That's what it says. In 1 Corinthians, Paul is making very much the same point and illustrating the way in which we find ourselves outside of Christ. 1 Corinthians 2, verse 14. The natural person, man by nature, does not accept the things of the Spirit of God, for they are folly to him, and he's not able to understand them because they are spiritually discerned. It's quite a statement, isn't it? In other words, spiritual things, the thing that we read in the Bible, the story of Jesus, and particularly this notion that in his death there is life, and that in him exclusively and solely there is life and peace, and there is freedom from our enslavement, and there is triumph over all that holds us in its grip. And someone says, no, I'm sorry, that just seems absolutely foolish to me. Well, why would it seem foolish? Well, because by nature, it is foolishness to us. The message of the cross is foolishness to those who are perishing. Who are they? Everybody. But to those who are being saved, who are they? Those who have been raised up to life, it is the power of God. So in other words, when the Bible is proclaimed, when the gospel is proclaimed, it inevitably divides. It inevitably causes us to say, on which side do I find myself? Is my mind at enmity with God? Am I hostile to these things? Do I naturally turn away from them? Do I believe this? Well, if you're in Christ, then you do, because this is what God has done. He has raised us up. Prior to that, we were both deaf and we were dead until God called us to our senses. I say to you again, this is not a nice diagnosis, but it is the biblical diagnosis. If you take Luke 15, you have a lost coin, you have a lost sheep, you have a lost son. In fact, you have two lost sons. One is lost in his self-righteousness, and the other one is lost in his abandonment. One is slaving in his father's house when he should be enjoying the benefits of the provision, and the other one has run away from his father's house thinking that if he could only get out from underneath that, then he would find everything that he longed for. Then he would be free. Then he could do what he wanted. Then he could be with anyone he wanted. He could sleep with everyone he wanted. He could do what he wanted. And then it says that after he had spent all of his stuff, he began to be in want, and nobody gave him anything. None of his friends. Now he's busted. And he went and joined himself to a citizen of the country who sent him into his fields to feed pigs. And then he said, when I came to my senses, I said to myself, I will arise and I will go to my father and I will say to him, Father, I have sinned against heaven and in your sight. I'm no longer worthy to be called your son. I'd be happy if you gave me a position as a servant in your household. Well, you know the rest of the story. If you don't, you should read it in Luke 15. It's quite fantastic. It is the wonder of the call of God into his life in that situation. You know, there's a wonderful illustration of it as well in a story that many of you will know, the story of Lazarus. People who don't know much about the Bible know there was somebody called Lazarus. And, of course, Lazarus had a couple of sisters, Martha and Mary. Lazarus wasn't well. The sisters sent for Jesus. Jesus, from the sister's perspective, delayed in his arrival. As a result of his delay, Lazarus had died and had already been buried. He is then chided. Lord, if you'd been here, my brother wouldn't have died. And Jesus said, all right. Jesus himself cried at this scene. And then we read in verse 38 of John 11, then Jesus, deeply moved, again came to the tomb. It was a cave, and a stone lay against it. And Jesus said, take away the stone. Martha, the sister of the dead man, said to him, Lord, by this time there will be an odor, for he has been dead 4 days. In the King James Version, it says, Lord, he stinketh. That's very graphic. It's also very honest. Decomposition has already set in. What possibility is there for anything other than the resealing of that cave? Jesus said to her, did I not tell you that if you believed, you would see the glory of God? And so they took away the stone. And Jesus lifted up his eyes and said, Father, I thank you that you've heard me. I knew that you always hear me. But I said this on account of the people standing here, that they may believe you sent me. And when he had said these things, he cried out with a loud voice, Lazarus, come out. And the man who had died came out. He speaks, and listening to his voice, new life the dead receive. When you get to chapter 12, there is a dinner party at the house in Bethany where Lazarus lived, whom Jesus had raised from the dead. And so they gave a dinner for him there, and Martha served, and Lazarus was one of those reclining with him at table. What a dinner party. Have you ever thought about what that must have been like? You get invited and you go, maybe you've been out of the area for a while and you come back and you sit down and everybody is introducing themselves. Hello, yes, I'm Simon. Hello. And your name is Lazarus. Oh, okay. So how's it going with you, Lazarus? What's been happening lately? I mean, the usual kind of dinner time conversation hasn't been going on. He said, well, I don't know if you'll believe this, but I was a dead man. I was dead and buried. You got to be kidding me. What are you talking about? No, Jesus here. Jesus raised me. He came and called my name. In fact, if he hadn't called my name, if he had just made a generic call, who knows how many people would have come out of the grave. He simply called out Lazarus, and I came out, and they took all my clobber off me, and here I am tonight, and I'm having dinner with you. This is a wonderful illustration, loved ones, of what happened when you were converted. If you were converted, if you are, you were dead. I was dead. Physically alive. I was part of the walking dead. I heard his voice. He called me into life. We sang about it again last Sunday night. Should have been here. I was blinded by my sin. Had no ears to hear your voice. Didn't know your love within. Had no taste for heaven's joys. Then your spirit gave me life. Opened up your word to me. This is what has happened. This is the amazing wonder of the transforming power of Jesus. And Paul says, this is what you were by nature, and look at what has happened to you now. God has called. Now, when you think about the idea of God calling to us, there is a call in creation, isn't there? There is that which, within the framework even of a springtime morning like this, calls somewhere into the recesses of us and says, you know, in all of this beauty and all of this grandeur and all of the budding of these flowers and so on, it speaks to us of a glory beyond here. In your scientific work, in your lab work, in the intricacy of the universe, in the joy of wonderful music, there is a call from creation. There is a call also in our consciences. Each of us, by conscience, is aware of God. God has made us with an innate sense of right and wrong. That is why when we go wrong, we know inside of us we are wrong. That is why we want either to try and cover up the fact that we're wrong, or to figure out a way to be put in the right, or to justify ourselves. It's the call of God, making us aware of the fact. There is also a call that comes in the preaching of the Bible. When the Bible is proclaimed, it is as if There is a knocking on the door of our hearts. But the real effectual call of God, the inner call of God, is that which unlocks and opens the door of our hearts. That's why we often say, don't we? I think I probably said it last week. I say it to redundancy, that my voice can unlock nothing, can unlock no heart. I can say to you, as I'm saying to you now, you know, creation speaks, your conscience speaks, the Bible speaks, and you can still sit there and go, I don't think so. No, until God speaks. Till God takes up his word and calls you by name, speaks into your life, says to you, I'm talking about you. This generic description of humanity actually finds its focus in you. You know this to be true. That's something God does. That's what he did in the life of Lazarus. He called him by name. He was deaf, but he heard him. He was dead, but he was alive. That is the transforming power of Jesus. And all of this is accomplished on account of the fact that Christ rose from the dead and sat down at the right hand of God. We have been made alive with Christ. I spend too much time on that. Secondly, notice we have been raised with Christ. Raised with Christ. Now notice that each of these verbs is in the past tense. In the past tense. Because all of this has already taken place. All of this was accomplished when Christ rose from the dead, and he himself then sat down at the right hand of the Father. You see, what Paul is doing here is quite magnificent. He's pointing out the fact that Christ was dead and buried for our sins, and he was raised. He ascended. He was seated. And now he says, in Christ, that is what has happened to you if you are a believer. First of all, you have been raised with Christ, past tense, Romans chapter 6, and verse 6 or so, 6, we know that our old self was crucified with Jesus in order that the body of sin might be brought to nothing, so that we would no longer be enslaved to sin. For one who has died has been set free from sin. Here we go. Now, if we have died with Christ, we believe we will also live with him. We know that Christ, being raised from the dead, will never die again, and death no longer has dominion over him, and therefore death no longer has dominion over us. If Christ does not return first, we will physically die. But to die is to fall asleep in the arms of Jesus and to waken up and discover that we're home, that what we fear most we will never experience. Why? Because our life is now hidden with Christ in God. Because when we died with him, we were then raised with him. And we have, as we're going to see in just a moment, been seated with him. That's our position in Christ. It's an amazing thing. Tonight when we have baptisms, when they open up the baptism pool up here beside me, and people testify, what they're going to really say is, going down into the water, it is a picture of death, and coming out of the water is a picture of life. I died with Christ. I have been raised with Christ. He called my name. And I'm here tonight, not to talk about myself, but in order to tell you about the amazing truth that Jesus has actually done what he said he will do. That's why, incidentally, when we sing the hymn, Before the Throne of God Above, we have the line in it, one with himself, I cannot die. Do you ever wonder what that actually means? That ontologically, it is impossible for us to die. Ultimately, because we have been united with Christ in his life. When he was raised, we were raised with him. Remember how Ephesians 1 has started. You were chosen in him before the foundation of the world, before there even was a world, before there ever was this. God did this. He's not looking out of the window, as it were, trying to discover some nice people that he can include in his group. He is the God who has taken an initiative from all of eternity. And as Christ was raised, as the head was raised, so the body was raised with him. Because we're placed into Christ, into his body, saved individually, set apart together. It's a great wonder. One with himself, I cannot die. Or, in the Wesley hymn, alive in him, my living head. What does that mean? alive in him, my living head. What he's referencing is right here. We, he says, who were dead, who were enslaved, who were condemned, who had no possibility of fixing ourselves. This God has raised us up with him, having made us alive with Christ, raised up from spiritual death, our sins being pardoned, and our life, the very life that Jesus promised. I have come that they might have life and that they might have it in all of its fullness. Here is the life that is really life. And thirdly, and finally, what has happened here is that we have been made alive, verse 5, and we have been raised, verse 6, raised up with him and seated us with him in the heavenly places in Christ Jesus. What does that mean, the heavenly places in Christ Jesus? We're in Cleveland, for goodness sake. How could we be in the heavenly places? Well, we are both in Cleveland and we're in the heavenly places. What are the heavenly places there? Well, the heavenly places is just another way of talking about the unseen world of spiritual reality. The unseen world of spiritual reality. When we did our studies in Daniel, we said there are evil forces that are at work in our world. If we could ever actually see the reality of this presence, it would be overwhelming to us. We see the impact of this presence. People say, well, no, that's not why. But they have no real explanation for all the rape, for all of the hatred, for all the heinous crimes. Where does all this come from? Well, the evil one dragging people with him in his wake, and says Paul, having been made alive and raised, we are now seated with him in this world of spiritual reality. In verse 3 of chapter 1, he said this is the place of blessing. We've been blessed in Christ with every spiritual blessing in the heavenly places. In verse 20 of chapter 1, this is what he worked in Christ when he raised him from the dead and seated him at his right hand in the heavenly places. In chapter 6, if we ever get there, he's going to tell us that it is in the heavenly places that we wage war, that the church engages in spiritual warfare, not wrestling against flesh and blood, but against the rulers and the powers and the authorities, against the cosmic powers over this present darkness, against the spiritual forces of evil in the heavenly places. That's why you see, to become a Christian is to be reconciled to God and to be antagonized to the evil one. We're now antagonized to the evil one. As long as we were simply going down Broad Street with him, he didn't really care one way or another. As long as we were simply going down Broad Street and seeking to be as ethical as we could or as nice as we might, he was quite content to leave us on our own. But have you discovered now that since you started to read your Bible, since you started to say, I believe in Jesus, since you were baptized, since you decided to make a commitment to these things, since you discovered new life springing up within you, did you discover now that all hell has been let loose against you? Did you realize this? Why is this? Because we have been placed in a

known to the rulers and authorities in the heavenly places. You get it? That in the church, big C, God's people throughout the entire world, the manifold wisdom of God, the triumph over enslavement, the victory over death, the pardon over sin, the life that is really life might now be made manifest so that the forces of evil recognize that that is actually the case. Says John Stott, and this is not a piece of meaningless Christian mysticism. No, it bears witness to a living experience brought to new life. We were dead. Brought to a new victory. We were enslaved. Let me try and wrap this up in this way this morning, because we're not going to have time to go to the why God has done this. In the 60s, some of you will remember, depending on your vintage, that Jimmy and Carol Owens, who were songwriters in the United States, wrote two celebrated musical pageants, as it were, for the church to sing. One was called If My People, and the other, from memory, was called Come Together. You may have participated in one. I know I did, at the Royal Albert Hall in London when I was still in my late teens. And I remember being struck by the melodies. I remember being struck by the great crowd that was there. I remember feeling greatly encouraged just to be part of a significant number of people all declaring in the very heart of London the victory and the triumph of the Lord Jesus Christ. And one of the songs that we sang together goes like this, and right out of this text, keep looking down. You're seated in the heavenlies. God's mighty power has raised us over all. Keep looking down above all principalities, for we have died and risen with our Lord. Now, we often say to one another, don't we, that we want to distance ourselves from a kind of superficial form of triumphalism. And we do. From ever suggesting to people that Jesus takes us into the realm of freedom from sickness and from disappointment and so on. We shouldn't say that, because it's wrong to say that, and it's very unhelpful to say it, because it just isn't true. So in distancing ourselves from a superficial triumphalism, we dare not stand back from what the Bible actually says is true concerning us. Namely, that this is the case, that we have been raised, made alive, and seated. The musical went on to these words. You are the children of the kingdom of God. You're the chosen ones for whom the Savior came. You're his noble new creation by the Spirit and the blood. You're the church that he has built to bear his name. And then came the refrain. And the gates of hell shall not prevail against you. And the hordes of darkness cannot quench your light. And the hosts of God shall stand and fight beside you till your king shall reign triumphant through his might. That's why we often sing at the end of a day, so be it, Lord, your throne shall never, like earth's proud empires, pass away. Why do we say that? Because it is guaranteed to us. Let's get our chins out of our chests. Let us start to live in the light of what is true of us as individuals and as a church in a nation that largely has turned its back on God, in an environment where the hosts and the hordes of evil seem increasingly oppressive. Move amongst the average church member, you'll find them either angry or depressed. Why? Because we're not actually living in the light of the work of the Spirit of God within our hearts and lives. Keep looking down. You're seated in the heavenlies, so that we might see now what God has done, sending his only Son. His is the name of all majesty. He's the Savior of Calvary. He's the source of all sovereignty. What God has done. And then he goes on to tell us why God has done it. Well, we don't have time to go there now. Four words will encapsulate it for us. Mercy, love, grace, kindness. When you think about the call of God, you think about the people

0: that God uses in calling out to us. He doesn't always use the preacher, does he? He uses the preached word. That's his plan. But he has his agents. Remember when Naaman, who was a mighty man of valor but had leprosy, received news from a little girl who had been snatched away from her family home and put in service of the king of Syria. When he heard from a little girl about the prophet who was the representative of Almighty God. And so the little girl said to her mistress, if only my Lord would go and see the prophet. So he went to see the prophet, but he went on his own terms. He went magnifying who he was. In contemporary terms, he would have gone in a few stretched limousines. He would have had an entourage with him. He would have carried with him gifts and offerings and things so that the prophet would know what a significant and wonderful person he was. And he arrived and he announced, I'm here. And the prophet didn't come out. The prophet just sent a message with one of his servants. He said, tell Naaman to go and dip himself in the Jordan 7 times. And big smarty pants Naaman decided he's not up for that kind of nonsense. Obviously, the prophet doesn't know who he is. This might have a ring for some of you. I'm not sure Jesus knows how significant I really am. And so he went away in a huff. And the word of God came to him. How? Through his servants. My Lord, if the prophet had asked you to do something hard, wouldn't you have done it? And that rings for some of you as well. That's why you're a philanthropist. That's why you're an ethicist. That's why you're trying to make your situation as obviously wonderful as it possibly can be, because you've got the notion that God is just waiting for you to show how significant you are. And you don't want to hear any story about a dying Jesus being the only answer to your deadness, just like Naaman. All he said to you, Naaman, was go and wash, and you will be clean. And Naaman heard the voice of God, and he was washed, and he was cleansed. Today, if you hear God's voice, do not harden your heart. Father, thank you for the clarity of your word. Any dullness and confusion is obviously on our part, but we know that while the knocking may come through the voice of a mere man, the external call in the voice of the preacher, the internal call that raises the dead and unstops the deaf ears and sets us free from condemnation and brings us into the reality of life that is really life. All of this and more besides is only accomplished by you. And we know that your word will accomplish its purposes, even this talk. And here our confidence lies. Do as you have planned, Father, we pray, for your name's sake. Amen.
1: 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And now, here's more information on the message you just heard.
2: That was Alistair Begg, an author and Bible teacher in Ohio, and the message, But God, from his series, Grace and Peace, a study in the book of Ephesians. This series with Alistair Begg continues next weekend on The Best Of with the message, Saved by Grace. And by the way, Truth for Life with Alistair Begg will be hosting the Basics Conference for pastors and church leaders September 29th and 30th at Crossroads Community Church in Valencia, California. For more information, go to basicsconference.org. 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

And that was Philippa Hanna with Magnificent. And you are listening to Pilgrim Radio. Good morning. My name is Phil Brady. It's a pleasure to be spending time with you today. And I get to right now share a piece of history with you. This is from the Christian History Institute. This is what happened on this date in the year 1620. The Mayflower sailed from Plymouth, England, with the pilgrims aboard. And that's what happened on this date in the year 1620, the past. And it lets us know where our heritage is, where we come from, and what we have here in this country, America. Back to music. Phil Wickham up next with 100%.

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from Caleb and John here on The Pilgrim with My Hope. And when I think about hope, it's a future word, because if you haven't experienced it, you hope for it. And we know that the things that are seen are temporary, and the things that are unseen are eternal. And that's why our hope is in the future. Someday we will see Jesus face to face. Until then, some more Christian music here at The Pilgrim. Jason Gray up next with See As You See. Help.

Living Water from Ann Wilson here on The Pilgrim. And that living water is Jesus, his death, his resurrection, the baptism that we experience when we come to know him as Lord and Savior. And how do you do that? How do you come to know Jesus as Lord and Savior? Well, author and speaker Ann Graham Lotz says this: when I put my faith in Jesus Christ as my Savior, and I asked him to forgive and to come into my life, and he does, from that moment forward, I have established a personal relationship with God that I have to develop, you know, through Bible reading and prayer and living my life for him. And that's how you come to know Jesus. You ask him to forgive you of your sins and to come into your life. Elevation Worship and Brandon Lake up next with I Know a Name.

Here's a daily devotional from Johnny Erickson Tada's book, Pearls of Great Price, from 2 Corinthians 10, verse 12. But when they measure themselves by one another and compare themselves with one another, they are without understanding. I have been at countless airport luggage carousels, watching as bags innumerable drop from the chute. Some of those pieces are very nice, smart leather trim, clean, new. In my daydreams, I wonder what would happen if I swapped my old scuffed up luggage for one of those fancy new pieces. I wouldn't, of course, but if I did, what might I find inside? Elegant clothes that don't fit, shoes I don't like, makeup that doesn't match my skin tone, jewelry that's clunky and overdone. And what might I lose in this hypothetical deal? I'd lose my speaking notes, my favorite dress jeans, and treasured personal jewelry. I would lose the devotional book I love to read in the morning. In fact, while the bag I took might look better on the outside, it's a no-brainer that the stuff on the inside wouldn't be a good fit at all. Sometimes, we like to imagine ourselves swapping lives with others. Lives that look so much more attractive and desirable than our own. But the truth is, we really don't know what's inside their lives. We forget that God has equipped and enabled us with special abilities to cope, grow, and thrive through life's challenges.

to take stock of our blessings and resources. Think through friendships, life experiences, encouragement from believers, and gracious provisions from the Lord that are part of your baggage today. Father God, I thank you for the unique way you have provided for me, showing me your tender love through the years. Help me to keep my eyes focused on Jesus rather than comparing myself to others. From Johnny Erickson Tada's book, Pearls of Great Price, on Pilgrim Radio.

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1: From music artist Jamie Kimmett with Down here on Pilgrim Radio. You've heard some amazing programs already this morning. Adventure Avenue, The Bible Pure and Simple, and The Best Of. And we got another one coming your way, 1 p.m. Pacific and 2 Mountain, The Next Faith-Filled Step with Sunny Kane. Today she will be talking with Brad and Heidi Mitchell. And they're going to be sharing how God restored their marriage after adultery and how prayer and humility can help build a stronger marriage. That's The Next Faith-Filled Step with Sunny Kane at 1 p.m. Pacific and 2 Mountain here on The Pilgrim. Well, my name's Phil Brady. It's time for me to sign off. Until we meet again, may God bless you and keep you, and may He make His face to shine upon you and give you peace. Jamie McDonald coming your way with Ain't No Way. This is Pilgrim Radio.

People resonate with truth, real truth, the truth you find when you open the Word of God, or hear a song, or a message straight from Scripture. Psalm 25 says, "Lead me in your truth and teach me, for you are the God of my salvation. For you will I wait all the day long." Thank you for making Pilgrim Radio part of your day.

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Good afternoon from Pilgrim Radio. We're kicking off our time together with a little music ahead. I'm Spencer Dahlke. We just heard Hope Darst singing Never Walk Alone. Stick with us as we turn to more music, like Big Daddy Weave coming up next with What I've Got.

That was Ryan Ellis singing Without Jesus on Pilgrim Radio. It's a great reminder of the tenacity and the faithfulness of God's love to us in Christ. It's a great encouragement as we carry on with this side of eternity, isn't that right? As Anne Graham Lotz reminds us, when I put my faith in Jesus Christ as my Savior, and I asked him to forgive and to come into my life, and he does, from that moment forward, I have established a personal relationship with God that I have to develop through Bible reading and prayer and living my life for him. Christian life isn't a passive one, of course, but it is a comfort knowing that even when we stumble, the faithfulness of God does not go away. So lean on him, turn back to him for your strength. As we carry on now with our music, turning to Michael W. Smith next, singing The Throne.

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1: But he's promising that he's going to keep his people, those who have kept his word, he's going to keep his people from that judgment in whatever form it takes. The closest parallel to this verse and to this promise in terms of language comes again from John's earlier gospel, where Jesus prayed for his disciples in chapter 7, verse 15, "Father, I do not ask that you take them out of the world, but that you keep them," same language, "keep them from the evil one."
0: Study Hall this weekend with a message from the series Revelation with Matt Felton, Saturday at 10 a.m. Pacific and Sunday at 8 p.m. Pacific.
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That was Jason Upton and Martin Smith singing "Oh Lord, You're Beautiful" on Pilgrim Radio. Just an encouraging song. We're coming to the end of this hour, looking ahead to 1 p.m. Pacific time, of course, when we will be once again with Sunny Kane for the next Faith-Filled Step. As she discusses this afternoon with Brad and Heidi Mitchell, their story of how God restored their marriage after adultery and how prayer and humility can help build a stronger marriage. I trust it would be an edifying and encouraging discussion for us. So stick around for it here shortly as we turn in the meantime to Zach Williams singing Rescue Story.

Colossians 3, verse 16, is the cry of our hearts. It says, "Let the message of Christ dwell among you richly, as you teach and admonish one another with all wisdom through psalms, hymns, and songs of the Spirit, singing to God with gratitude in your hearts." This is Pilgrim Radio.

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3: 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Each week, we'll explore simple, practical ways to respond to God's Word in our everyday lives. Let's choose wisdom over willpower, purpose over pressure, and take the next faith-filled step together. One day, one moment, one decision at a time. Well, friend, welcome back for another week on the next Faith-Filled Step. So glad to share some time with you today. And if it's your first time, first of all, thanks for taking part of your day to be with us. On this program, we talk about the forward-moving life as pilgrims on a journey. And, you know, you don't have to know the whole path. You don't have to know all of the details. But we can take one faith-filled step after the other. And we do this by looking at God's Word, seeing what He has to say, and then having our hands and feet walk out what we're reading, what we're learning. That is what this is all about. Now, I got to sit down with a couple who has experienced the power of prayer in their marriage. And today, I'm going to share that conversation with you. Well, today I am sitting with Brad and Heidi Mitchell, and they are the co-founders of Build Your Marriage. It is a ministry that is dedicated to helping couples create Christ-centered marriages, as well as authors of a new devotional for couples called Build Your Marriage with Prayer. We're going to talk all about that today. Brad and Heidi have been married 42 years, and they have walked through seasons of deep brokenness, and they've experienced God's powerful restoration, turning their story into a ministry that has helped couples all over the world. Today, they're going to share their journey, their wisdom on prayer in marriage, and practical steps for couples to draw near to God and each other. With that, Brad and Heidi, I want to welcome you to the next Faith-Filled Step. We're so glad to have you with us today.
4: Oh, thank you so much, Sunny. Mm-hmm. It's a privilege to be with you.
3: We were catching up before we hit record, and they're coming to us from Ohio, and I'm out in the Lake Tahoe, Carson City area. So kind of fun connecting with people all over the country.
4: Well, we love it, and we love your area as well, and also your listening area. I mean, we are so grateful for the ministry that you all have and the way that you impact individuals in their lives and their cars and their homes. We're so grateful.
3: So as we're getting started, I would love for our listeners to be able to get to know you a bit. And I always think it is so telling how a person really knows God. And you know, there is this difference between knowing about God and knowing Him personally, knowing Him by name. So with that, is there a name for God or a particular aspect of who He is that really connects with each of you or resonates most with you? And then tell us a little bit about yourselves.
5: Well, I'm from Bismarck, North Dakota. I grew up out there. I have a couple brothers. My dad's passed away, but I grew up in a Christian home, mom and dad, and came to Christ when I was about 9 years old, recognized that I couldn't ride on their coattails. It was a decision, a personal decision that I had to make. And so I did that. Brad and I started dating when I was 14. My dad didn't know because I wasn't allowed to date till I was 16. So that's kind of a crazy story. We were long distance for several years. And when I think about God, I just really think of Him as my companion. And I think one of the biggest parts for me that I know He's real and that I appreciate about my relationship with Him is He just leads me. And I really can sense him guiding me. I can sense him encouraging me to do certain things, talking to me through my thoughts or through scripture or just other people. But that's what I would say. He's my companion.
6: Companion. How about you, Brad?
4: I'll just do a little color commentary to what Heidi added. You're so blessed to have three children, and they're all married, and four grandchildren, mm-hmm. and that really is a big piece of our world. We also love the local church, and so we have been serving in the local church ministry for over 37 years, and the church we're in now has been over 15. So we're very grateful for that, and the fact that they really launch us and support us in building into couples, and so we're able to go out and do marriage conferences and, you know, do Build Your Marriage and the things that we've been involved in. To answer your question about, you know, who God is to me, he is the restorer. Whether it's in the small things or the big things, he is always there with open arms to not only reconcile me to himself, but also to heal relationships. You shared in the intro that we've gone through a real broken time in our own lives and in our own marriage. And so because of his kindness and his grace and his mercy, I've just seen his restoring hand over and over and over again. The ways that I see him now and the way that I experience him now besides that word is the ways that I see him at work all around us. I lead a men's Bible study on Thursday mornings. We're always talking and starting off with, where have you seen God at work lately? And that has become such a infusion of faith by looking for those places, small or big, where God has been at work. Things that Heidi and I pray about, the things that we see in our congregation and in our families' lives. So, you know, those would be my answers.
6: So that. Companion, restorer. Thank you for sharing that. Now let's hear a bit about your marriage story, because we know you've walked through those seasons of deep brokenness and experienced God's restoration firsthand. Can you share a little bit about that journey with our listeners?
4: Yeah, we're very public about that story, because we want God to, you know, use it, hopefully to bring hope and healing to other people's lives because of what we've gone through. A number of years ago, I was unfaithful to Heidi. Mm-hmm. And you know, people use a lot of different words for it, but I'm going to use the biblical word adultery. And that, as you can imagine, not only was it like evil and deep, dark sin and a character issue in my own life, but it also was devastating for, you know, successive waves of people around us. Starting with, you know, our family, but then friends and then churches and people that we've done ministry with. So that was a huge broken area in my life, but also in our marriage and in our family. And we both worked really hard through God's grace, through counseling, conversation, accountability, to see his restoration and healing. And out of that, well, A, we're able to talk about it clinically now because it's been so many years. But out of that, we really wanted to start Build Your Marriage, not as a ministry to help like affair recovery. That's not what it's about. But just to help couples build a Christ-centered marriage, either to take a good marriage and make it even stronger, mm-hmm. or take a hurting marriage and get hope and healing. As it says in 2 Corinthians chapter 1, that we comfort others with the comfort we ourselves have received.
6: Yeah.
4: And so that's a big piece of what we try to do in our lives. You know, Satan meant the cross to be for evil, and God turned it around for his glory. Same thing here in our marriage. What was evil is being turned around and used for God's glory.
6: Well, I just want to thank you for opening up your story. I think that there is something so powerful when we give testimony to the seasons in our lives where we've walked through brokenness. I mean, that brokenness, when opened up, it helps other people to know they're not alone in their brokenness. You know, we're all so very human. And yet, when you also can point to the redemption that God has brought, it's a reminder of the hope that we have in Jesus. So I'm so grateful that you shared that with our listeners. Now, I know you have a ministry, Build Your Marriage, and you also have a devotional book that just released, Build Your Marriage with Prayer. And so I would just love to hear your prayer journey as a couple, why prayer is so important to you, because it sounds like the prayer life you have right now is not how it's always been.
5: Well, we did start praying because we were both raised in Christian homes, so we always prayed ever since we started dating. But I can say it wasn't really intense or as lived out as it is now. Mm-hmm. We would pray like at meals. We'd pray before bed. Oftentimes it was kind of rote, to be honest with you. And over time, especially after the brokenness that we experienced in our marriage, we really became much more faithful in prayer, and we really redid how we pray. Today we pray several times a day together about big things, little things, kind of anything. And if we're not together, we still pray. And I think early in our marriage, we, other than dinner time and bedtime, we prayed more independently. And since the brokenness in our marriage, we've come together and we realized we really need to be a team and we need to pray together, because that's where we're just going to surrender to God's sovereignty and it's going to unify us as a couple.
6: Now, in that, you know, I think of prayer in general for couples, right? It's something that I don't think anybody listening would ever argue that prayer is something that would help build your marriage.
4: Right.
6: And yet, tell us, is prayer common? You guys have done some research here. Is prayer common in marriage?
4: Great question, yeah. Sunny. It really is.
5: It's not common.
4: Right.
5: The stats show that anywhere between 5%, maybe 10% of all couples pray together. The fascinating thing is for ministry couples, those who are missionaries or in pastoral ministry, only 6% pray together. So they're not, you know, they're not much better than the general population, even though they're in ministry. And that's part of why we wrote this book, because we thought couples are just missing out on the power of God in their marriage. And when you pray together, you're not just praying about that particular issue. Your prayers really go into all aspects of your marriage. You know, it can affect your finances, your friends, your church, your children, your grandchildren, your job, everything. And so we've just realized that through the power of prayer, we can do and accomplish more and have God's power just infused in every area of our marriage. And that's so important.
4: And I'll just add into that. I mean, the protective power of prayer over a marriage is huge, because the divorce rate in the United States is somewhere between 40 and 50%. And a lot of listeners are like, yep, been there, you know, maybe even been there more than once. But for the couples that pray together, it's one out of every 1,152. And so, my goodness, why wouldn't you pray together if it is the thing that is going to protect your marriage and strengthen your marriage and bond the two of you together with an intimacy unlike any other, because you bring the presence of Christ and the power of God into your marriage? So, you know, when we looked at the stats of couples that are not praying together, and the protective power that comes and unifying power of prayer, we're like, we've got to provide an on-ramp so that couples can begin to do this together and know kind of what the steps are to make habit a regular part, make prayer a regular habit and part of their marriage.
6: So, you know, within that you said, I mean, why wouldn't you? But let's go there. Why aren't people? What is causing couples to neglect prayer?
5: I think one thing is it's not a habit. And whenever you start a habit, it can feel really awkward. I remember years ago, I started using an elliptical. And, you know, the first time I got on it, I was just kind of, ooh, you know, I don't know if I can do this, kind of rocking around. And then today, many years later, since I've been using it, I can do it with my eyes closed. I mean, it's become that I know the rhythm. I know what it feels like. And I think when couples come together and it's not a habit to pray, it's just awkward and they feel vulnerable. They feel like if they say something, their spouse is going to judge them and or they're going to use it against them and manipulate. You know, maybe they'll manipulate it and say, well, I can't believe that you said that about your friend. I didn't know you felt that way about your friend or our child. That's really horrible. And so they feel judged. They feel manipulated. They also may not know the right language to use. Mm-hmm. They may have a misconception that they have to use these and thous and, you know, how do I talk to God? They don't really know.
6: Like a new King James Version prayer, right?
4: Right.
6: Right? Like,
5: yeah. And there's nothing wrong with that.
6: Right.
5: That's your style. That's great. But for some people, they feel like it has to be their style and it's not natural to them. Mm-hmm. And so they feel uncomfortable with that. I'd say that's a few reasons.
4: Yeah. And I would probably add, you know, there's spiritual war.
5: Oh, yeah.
4: The enemy is going to do everything he can to keep couples from praying together. And so he used what Heidi just talked about. I think he uses often insecurity, especially with men. I mean, men don't want to look like a failure to anybody, and especially with their wife. And so if they feel like they're inadequate or they don't know how to pray or the wife is more spiritual than they are for whatever reason, whatever that might be, they're not going to put themselves out there in a way that is so vulnerable. Mm-hmm. And so they'll just be like, I'm holding back. I'm not going there. My spiritual life is personal, you know, and so they just won't do it. And your spiritual life is supposed to be personal, sure, but it's not supposed to be private. And so you want to make sure that you're praying together. So what we did was we wrote, you know, as you said, it's a 40-day guide for couples. But we actually wrote out the prayer. So with guides of like, should the husband pray or the wife pray or both of them pray, so that they can begin to verbalize prayers and not have to worry about what they're going to be saying about it. They just read it and pray it together so that it begins to kind of break the ice, frankly. Yeah. In over 40 days, we have prayer exercises every 10 chapters as well. And so after 40 days, the couples are equipped and more grounded and more used to, like as Heidi said, making prayer a habit and a part of their lives so they don't have to have all that awkwardness and insecurity.
6: And if you were to think through, you know, I know that your book kind of covers different. It's got like a chapter that is focused on a particular area. But my mind keeps going back to, even in your story, maybe the couple out there who is praying together, you know, they're doing they're ticking the box. They're praying at dinner time and they quickly pray at bedtime. Thank you for this day, Lord. Amen. What is the difference between what you're calling people to do? I know you said, Heidi, that this has progressed in your own life. Help us to know beyond just our prayer life got richer and deeper. What does that mean? Can you give us a little picture of that? What kind of words are people praying? Help us with that distinguishing mark.
5: Mm-hmm. I think we really pray about more things now. Not just, you know, bless us, bless our children, blah, blah, blah, and rattle off their names, but really about everything from travel, who we're going to meet today, who is God going to put in our path as we're on this particular trip, or things like we need wisdom or courage in certain situations, or things like praying for our church or our finances or children or grandchildren, or even should we buy this car? Just really, there's no topic that's off limits. And so if we have a fear, we pray about that. If we have a health concern, we pray about that. We pray about grandkids, parents, just anything that one of us is concerned or needs direction on. And it looks different. We don't just pray. We do pray at meals still, and we pray at bedtime. But if we have a concern and we're working together in our office, we'll just look at each other and say, let's pray about that right now. Mm-hmm. 10 minutes ago, before we got on this call with you, we had a friend who's going into surgery. And so we just stopped everything. We prayed for him. And it wasn't, you know, 5-10 minutes of prayer. Right. It was quick. But anything goes. People, animals, anything.
4: Yeah. Whatever it might be that's a concern card. I think we're generally pretty good at praying desperation prayers. Mm-hmm. You know, if it's for a child that's ill or something we're going through or a job situation, we're good at the desperation prayers. But at the infusion of prayer into our daily life, that's a little bit different. Or even the worship prayers. Mm-hmm. And I don't want to like throw that out there as like, oh man, immediately they're going to be doing this, because it may take a while of praying to kind of get into the, I'll just say into the groove of praying worship prayers, but prayers of like in the Psalms, you know, or Lord, our Lord, how majestic is your name in all the earth. And Lord, we just worship you for your goodness and for who you are. Or taking the Lord's Prayer and using it as an outline for how you're going to be praying, things like that, that can become, it can help make your prayer life together and individually richer and deeper. That comes over time. You know, initially it's just like, get started, you know, just get started verbalizing prayers together, and you'll see how the Holy Spirit will guide and direct that time into, you know, more rich, more deep, more intimate experiences as a husband and wife.
5: And I would just say one thing that we've done, we just started doing this probably maybe 4 years ago. And before one of us would leave in the day to go run errands or go into the church office, or he'd go into the church office, he would like hug me. And he would just pray a blessing prayer over me, like, dear God, please be with Heidi as she's going to the grocery store today. Help the car to run well. Give her wisdom as she's shopping and running errands. And just bring us back together at the end of the day. And bless whoever she runs into. Help her to have the conversations that you want her to have. Something like that. And it would be about, you know, that long. And then for many months, I just kind of stood there. And I never prayed. I just, you know, kind of soaked it all in. And then one day it was like, why am I not praying for him? And so I started praying for him. And now today, like if we don't have that, we both just would miss that so much, because it's such a great way to start our day. And you just kind of feel like the whole day is just protected and kind of sanctified because we prayed together.
6: What I even hear there in the hugs that he's giving you and praying over you, it's almost like, you know, he can give you a word of encouragement. He could say, Heidi, I want to encourage you. You've got this, that kind of a pep talk. But it's different when he tucks you into himself and you go to God and he also encourages you through his prayer. I mean, wouldn't you say there's a difference there?
5: Oh, absolutely. Absolutely. Because we're both kind of submitting to whatever, to God's will for whatever happens that day. Mm-hmm. And I also just feel like Brad has sent me off well for the day. And we know that together God's looking out for both of us.
6: Now, I don't want to assume here, but we did open up with you guys opening up your story. Was prayer a part of you guys' healing journey, of that restoration? How did it help connect you back to God, to each other? Talk to us about prayer and the restoration.
4: Okay. I'll lead mm-hmm. with some of this. There is, you know, when you read like Psalm 51, which is David's prayer after he was confronted about his adultery with Bathsheba, there is the prayer of contrition that he offered up. And for Heidi to hear some of my prayers of contrition before the Lord for what I'd done, not only before God, because as David says, against you and you only have I sinned, O Lord, but also my you know, sin against Heidi and what had taken place in the marriage. To me, that was a depth of prayer that we've not had before.
6: And a
4: vulnerability and the tears and all of that go along with it were just an important aspect, I think, of, I would say, just really surrendering entirely to the Lord mm-hmm. and keeping Christ at the center of our healing process. That would be one piece of it. There would be a lot of things that were just desperate prayers as well in that time. For we were, because of what I'd done, God's not going to be mocked. I had to lose my job, and that was the right thing. And so that meant that then we were living off of Heidi's part-time job, and we were homeless. For 10 months, we were homeless and living with somebody else. And so there was desperation of just, mm-hmm. you know, God, we need provision. We need your help. We need your care and grace. And we saw his hand. There would be times when a check, we wouldn't broadcast our needs. We didn't broadcast mm-hmm. it. But we would go to the post office box, and there would be, God had moved on somebody's heart a few days earlier with the exact amount that we needed for that day. Or for that week, and it would be right there waiting for us. And so we just had God, I've used this word before, but we really had him kind of infuse faith into us as a result of our prayers and our desperation as well.
5: I think for me in the beginning, you know, I was just so angry at him and so mm-hmm. hurt that I couldn't even really imagine praying that much the initial few days with him. Because I just felt betrayed
6: right.
5: and like he was disloyal to me.
4: Right.
5: So instead, I just thought, I've got to cling to God because I need God's wisdom. I can't look to my husband right now. I need wisdom about every single step, like job, provision. What do I do with our, you know, kids, that kind of thing. And so I kind of put him on the shelf for a little while and just really delved into, I listened to podcasts, I listened to sermons, and I spent a lot of time just drawing close to God and praying for his wisdom, direction, and guidance just on me. And bottom line is, as I prayed about it, I just never felt released from our marriage. I believed that God was calling me to stay with him. And so through that, we did start, you know, began to pray. We were always praying, but began to pray deeper. And
6: right.
5: over time, those prayers just got deeper and, you know, sometimes more desperate. And God just led us on a path of healing through a great counselor.
4: Mm-hmm.
5: And as we both grew independently in the Lord and then together, our marriage got on a good track mm-hmm. and we just realize the importance of prayer, and we just kept going.
6: Yeah. Well, and I just think even, you know, Brad, when you were talking about the prayers of contrition, like the Psalm 51, hearing somebody pray their repentance about something that has maybe brought damage. And while everybody listening might not be able to relate to adultery, there are things in our relationships, right, that we sometimes, that is the fracture that keeps us from prayer, is mm-hmm. because something is going on in the relationship. And so maybe you're guarding your heart from your spouse, right? But I imagine, Heidi, that as he prayed those kind of prayers, that was, would you say that started to build trust with you, hearing him talk to God?
5: It did. And I also had to work a lot on forgiveness. That's another thing I prayed about a lot, because I knew from the very beginning when I heard that he had been unfaithful, I knew that whether our marriage made it or not, I knew I had to forgive him, because God just doesn't say you don't have to forgive somebody. You have to forgive whatever they've done. Right. That there may be different consequences and different situations, but I knew whether we stayed together or not, I did have to forgive. And so right away, I just honestly didn't feel like it. I was so hurt. I was so wounded. I didn't want to forgive him because I kind of felt justified in holding on to what he had done to us and our kids. But I knew that that wasn't right. And I knew that if I held on to that, I was going to become bitter. And if I became bitter, in the end, it would hurt me.
6: Right.
5: And it would hurt my relationship with Jesus. And I didn't want that. I wanted to be close to Jesus. So I knew I had to work towards forgiveness. And that was one of the things that I prayed a lot about in the beginning. You know, what does that look like? And how do I do this? And God, I don't feel like forgiving him, but help me to just do it with an act of my will and help me to get to that place. And God did.
6: And the picture I have in my mind is you guys have kids and grandkids, but you've got two grandkids who are fighting and one of them does something to the other. And then they're coming to you and they're both talking to you to work it out. Mm-hmm. If we as parents and grandparents would get in there and help them walk through it in a process of that, how much better is our good God who will walk alongside us in the hard things of life? And, so much of what you're pointing to is the simplicity of prayer being that conversation with God that we too often cut off. I mean, it's basic stuff, but we don't do it, right? Same with scripture. You want to know God more? Read the Bible. Well, some of us just don't do that. Well, it's basic Christianity 101. Man.
4: Well, you're right, Sunny. And what ends up happening is we feel shame, or we think that we've blown it too many times, and we've disappointed God so many times that there's no way he could possibly, want us back again. Yeah. And so we distance ourselves from God, and he's not the one who moved. We are.
6: Yeah.
4: It's the sheep that wandered away that the shepherd was going after and looking for. It was the prodigal son, and the father was scanning the horizon looking for him to come back. And for anybody listening, your heavenly father wants you back. He wants you back in fellowship with him. And I just want to encourage you, come running back into his arms. Place Christ at the center of your life. Allow his grace and his love and his healing and his restoration to wash over you. The blood of Jesus washes over all of our sins. You cannot out-sin the blood of Jesus Christ. You don't try to, but you can.
6: Yeah, yeah. The blood of Christ, don't right? take it as a challenge.
4: Yeah, that's exactly right. But just, take those words to heart of how good your Heavenly Father is.
6: So good. And just in that, where we started today, of no wonder you call God Restorer, and no wonder you relate to the companion who walked alongside you. Like, it's so beautiful. I love that question because it's so telling of the journey that we've had with God. It sounds like you've done a lot of work with couples in law enforcement. And I've seen firsthand how that kind of work can lead to compartmentalization in a marriage. My husband is a police officer. But do you think there are unique barriers to praying together in these high-pressure marriages, or unique ways prayer can strengthen the marriage in the midst of that kind of stress? Or do you think it's the same basic principle regardless of pressure, high pressure?
5: I think law enforcement or any kind of shift work does create, a different kind of pressure. For one thing, you may not be together. You may not have the opportunity to be together as often. If you're working a shift, you may leave and your wife or husband may be home. And so how do you pray when you're not home at 10 o'clock at night? You could be a doctor, you could be a police officer, any firefighter, anything. But how do you come together and pray when you may be challenged by not having the regular time?

0: see the dark side of humanity a lot. And so sometimes because you see so much negative, it can be hard to trust God's goodness and see that God can bring good into difficult situations. You can kind of almost become skeptical, like with all these bad things going on, how can God really be good? So I think those are a couple really unique challenges to people that work in the law enforcement field.
1: Mm-hmm. Yeah, and I would agree with that. Our friends who are law enforcement officers who are walking closely with Jesus and where their marriage is strong, and it doesn't mean they haven't gone through difficult times. Mm-hmm. As Heidi mentioned, when you've got hypervigilance and you're coming in from like 8 hours or 12 hours of just being on and mm-hmm. focused and looking over your back, especially these days, mm-hmm. You just don't know when something evil is going to approach from out of nowhere. It's difficult to kind of come down to kind of normalcy in family life, because before you know it, you've got to build back up into that vigilance and go back out to it. So for our friends who are in law enforcement, one of the things that we've seen that has been so good for them has been a couple of things. One is regular times of just getting away. Just the two of them, whatever they got to do, they try to, even if it's for a night, making sure that, you know, they work in the sanctity of a date night so that they do have some time and space together to build into their relationship. And for those who are in law enforcement, especially they and that are standing strong, they have infused their minds and their hearts with scripture. Mm-hmm. One of our friends, his name is Dominic. He's in law enforcement in Southern California. That guy just, I mean, he quotes chapter and verse all over the place and ties everything back into scripture. And he's walking closely with the Lord because he's allowed the filter of scripture to guide him, whether he's on the job or when he's home. That's been a huge piece of who Dominic is. Mm-hmm.
0: Yeah. Because it helps his mind to meditate on God and his word.
1: Right. And that's protected his marriage. You know, the fact that he's done that, it allows him to come home with a, you know, for all the evil he sees, with a tenderness of spirit, even so within the context of his home.
2: Mm-hmm. What got you guys into law enforcement, serving that community? I mean, is that from your family or just, you know, like?
1: No, it's interesting.
2: You got arrested? No.
1: No. Thankfully, that's not part of our restoration and healing story. Yeah. But it was actually, there's a group called the Christian Law Enforcement Fellowship of San Diego. And the fellow that was leading it at that time, his name is Herb Smith. He had just been scouring the internet and came across our website at buildyourmarriage.org. And he felt like the Holy Spirit was drawing him to invite us, at least to reach out and inquire. And it didn't work that year, but they invited us for the next year to come out and do their law enforcement retreat. And over time, and it's not huge, it's about like, I don't know, 30 couples or so, 35 couples. But over time, it included not only San Diego, but also L.A., Orange, Riverside counties to come together. And we've done that for 10 years.
2: Wow.
1: And it's been amazing what God's done through that time. In fact, in a few days, we're leaving and leading a number of them to Israel, Greece, and Italy.
2: Oh, wow.
1: So we're excited about that and just the ministry that we're allowed to do. Mm-hmm. And it's interesting. I'll say this too, Sonny. You know, year one was fine, you know, with our retreat with them. Year two, we actually shared our story. That dropping of our guard and sharing our story, God used that to immediately cement our relationship with them, because everybody lies to cops.
2: Mm-hmm.
1: Lies to cops. They always hear people lying. And so they don't trust anybody. Mm-hmm. And for us to come in and just like drop our guard and tell it like it is in our own marriage, God used that. And the Holy Spirit used that to knit our hearts together in some great ways. And we've just seen amazing healing in marriages. Just like the last time we were with them, four couples came on this retreat who were separated. Mm-hmm. And but they still chose to come and just take a risk. All four left after the full weekend left, not because of us. You know, I don't want to take any credit for this.
2: Yeah.
1: But all four of them left recommitted to their marriages. Mm-hmm.
2: It's the exactly what you pointed to earlier. It's the comfort that you received that you're giving back to others, right? I hear that clearly. It is him in you and him in your story. Did you ever imagine what God would do? I mean, that this would be a story that not only would you live through and heal from, but one that would become a platform, so to speak, to minister to the world. I mean, not the one you'd choose, right? It's never the one we choose.
1: No, in fact, our friend Elise Drobel told our story in his book, The Case for Grace. So, you know, it's out there, but you got to tell about that.
0: Yeah.
1: I know where you're going with this. It's great.
0: When we were in counseling towards the end of our time with our counselor's name was Bob. And towards the end of our time with him, he looked

0: at me one day and he said, I could just see you two speaking to couples about what you've been through. And I was just like, yeah, right. And I just looked at him. I remember I leaned forward and I just said, I have to tell you something, Bob. I said, if you think I am ever going to speak about this publicly, you are dead wrong, because I'm never going to do it. And he just leaned back and he kind of smiled. And over time, God started to work on especially my heart. And I just felt, and I didn't want to do it. And the real reason I didn't want to do it is because I was kind of embarrassed about what had happened. I felt kind of like, you know, my husband cheated on me. And, you know, sometimes would struggle with just feeling kind of inferior and that kind of thing. And one day God just said to me, he said, the reason you don't want to do this is really pride. And if I've done a work in you, why wouldn't you share it with people? And I kind of thought, yeah, why wouldn't I? Pride. Yeah. And so I just kind of had to let that go and just be like, if it's going to help people, I'm willing to tell my story. Because if it's going to prevent people from getting to the place where we were, or if it's going to help them heal from the place where we were, that's really God's story. And that's really God's work. And I'm all about that.
1: Mm-hmm. And I'll add to that. I never, when it happened, I figured I was done with ministry, you know, forever. Just totally disqualified. And it was over time that not only did Bob encourage me, because he said if he was going to a church, he'd want to go to a church where the pastor knew pain and brokenness because of just the relatability of that. And then we had people in the denomination I was serving at that time, and some of the elders in the church that I've been part of, and Heidi, encouraging me to rethink whether or not I could go back into ministry. And it was just, it's been an amazing journey of not only doing pastoral ministry, but then also God giving us this whole other nonprofit to lead and to start, you know, we founded it and to lead it so that we could help other couples. It goes back to God doing exceedingly abundantly more than anything we could ever ask or imagine. Yeah. And that is exactly what's happened. And we really are humbled and grateful for what God's done.
2: Yeah, because honestly, these kind of stories, what he is, you know, Heidi saying, I will not go there. This is not what we dare ask, think, or imagine, right?
1: Right.
2: And yet, you know, we do. We find ourselves in the midst of, when we allow it to become his story, I mean, other people's lives are changed. It's not just about us. So thank you so much for opening up your story. Before I let you guys go today, just for listeners who have been following along, and maybe it's for the listeners who are not yet praying in their marriage, what encouragement or advice would you give someone?
0: I would say just start. And, you know, pray the Lord's Prayer. Pray the prayers in our book, or if you don't want to use our book, find another book. Maybe use somebody, a classic theologian like Spurgeon or someone like that, A.W. Tozer, and just pray some of their prayers together. Maybe one reads it one day and then the other one reads it the next day, just so you get in the habit of hearing each other pray. And begin simple. Just say a sentence prayer. Dear Jesus, thank you for the weather today. I mean, just start.
2: Yeah, it's somewhere.
0: And I think we think thank you prayers are a great way to start, because if you're just thanking God for something, it should be something that's not controversial. You know, there's nothing that your spouse can use against you. You're just saying, I'm thankful for this. And so that's kind of a safe prayer, but just start.
1: Mm-hmm. And I would add to that, you know, really evaluate why you're not starting. I mean, really, I think there's spiritual war. I think there can be insecurity. I think there can be pride, all of those things that could be a work in there. And so my word to add on to what Heidi just said is persevere. Once you start, you've got to persevere. Just stay at it. It takes time to develop the habit and develop the comfort level. As Heidi talked about with the elliptical, it takes time to get comfortable with it. So don't give up. I mean, let's just say the first 3, 4, 5 times, it's just like super awkward. Both of you are like, well, the Mitchell said we need to do this, or whatever it might be. We better get started, whatever it is. But you persevere in this because the stakes are so high. The stakes are so high. And what you have to gain is far greater than anything you could ever lose by stepping out and praying together.
0: And I would just add to that, as you pray and you begin to ask God for things and you see him answer, it grows your faith.
2: Yeah, I can see that, how it kind of lends itself to more breakthrough in your prayer life. For listeners who want to hear more about your marriage ministry, they know that their marriage needs it. Where can they find out more about you guys and Build Your Marriage?
1: Yeah, absolutely. I think the best place to go is our website. It's just buildyourmarriage.org. And that's where you can find our other books. 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
2: Awesome. Well, I want to tell you, thank you so much for living out loud, for opening up your story. Again, I know you guys do this often, but thank you for opening up your story for our audience. I have no doubt that it will help many couples today. So we appreciate you.
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2: And for my friends listening, what do you say? What is your next step going to be? Will it be approaching your spouse to start praying together? Will it be asking a friend for accountability in this? Or if you're a couple listening, will it be simply taking a moment to pray together today? Remember, prayer is a pathway to build your marriage, one faithful step at a time. So take that step this week and watch how God moves in your hearts and in your relationship. Well, thanks for listening to the next Faith-Filled Step right here on Pilgrim Radio. This week, look for one way to respond to what God is revealing in your life. One day, one moment, one decision at a time.
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That was Yveth Luna singing House of God on Pilgrim Radio. I trust the takeaway would be that we need the presence of God for our comfort. Isn't that right? So read his word, pray. These are ways that we develop our relationship with him and we know his presence more. Isn't that right? So I trust that's an encouragement to you today as we continue on to the end of this hour with more music ahead. It's Matthew West up next singing Jesus is King.

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0: floor. Lord, you can have all the glory. Take the glory, it's yours.
1: That was Bodie singing Go For Broke on Pilgrim Radio to open up this music hour, which, of course, we have more music ahead to enjoy together. It's Josh Wilson up next as we carry on, reminding us that God works even in the small things of life. So let's not underestimate the impact a small gesture can leave on a person. It's Josh Wilson's Dream Small.

That was CO3 singing Godspeed on Pilgrim Radio. I trust an encouraging song for you today as we turn now to consider a moment from Christian history. It was according to the Christian History Institute that it was on this date, in fact, September 6th in 1620, that the Mayflower sailed from Plymouth, England with the pilgrims aboard. Of course, their journey would be remembered by us Americans, wouldn't it, as the story of how we got Thanksgiving. Very interesting people. Always great to hear about the faithfulness of God throughout all history, for those who know, of course, the story of the Mayflower. As we turn back to our music next, with Sanctus Real singing On the Mend.

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1: God made our hills and valleys across the Intermountain and Desert West in an amazing way, with wave after wave of mountain ranges followed by deep valleys below. The Western United States is a great example of this amazing pattern. This valley and range pattern is referred to with the German words Horst und Graben, which refers to the way the earth was made to extend and stretch. This Horst und Graben topography would likely have been created after the flood of Noah's time, when the earth strained and pulled apart, causing great and soaring mountaintops while leaving gaping valleys below. There are some 314 mountain ranges and subsequent valleys in Nevada alone, with another 109 across Wyoming. Through God's providence, this amazing network of mountaintops and valleys does an incredible job today at collecting snow each winter on the mountains above, while providing water for the valleys below each and every dry summer. Shining a spotlight on God's providence through the mountain ranges and the valleys of the Great Basin of Horst und Graben, this is Pilgrim Radio.

That was Ann Wilson singing Hey Girl on Pilgrim Radio. I trust a groovy song to enjoy this afternoon. We're carrying on with our time. Looking forward to more music at 3 p.m. Pacific time, so stick with us as we turn next to Rhett Walker singing Man on the Middle Cross. I heard.

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We're opening up our time this hour on Pilgrim Radio with Red Rocks Worship, having just sung for us, "The Lord is with me." We got more music ahead, a word of wisdom, and all of this jazz to encourage you for your way today. You stick with us. Turning next to Chris Renzema singing "Just as Good." I've been

That was Mac Powell singing I Love Jesus on Pilgrim Radio. And I trust and I hope that our response to the gospel would be just the same, that we find our peace and even delight in following Christ as our Lord and our Savior and our friend. We also draw strength for our journey from the words of seminary president Albert Mohler, who reminds us this: the Lord's Prayer takes less than 20 seconds to read aloud, but it takes a lifetime to learn. And I've heard it said that the prayer that Christ taught us to pray is just chock full of meaning. So, of course, to know what it is we're praying does take a lifetime, doesn't it? I'm sure. And so let's make a habit of studying it and praying after it, I suppose, as we turn to Mike's chair next, singing Someone Worth Dying For.

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the same. That was Eric Nieder singing Praise You All the Same. The good song, I trust. And we're coming to the end of another hour. We've got more ahead. I've got two more hours with you at 4 and 5 p.m. Pacific time. Music ahead to encourage us. So stick with us as we turn next to Elle Limebear as we continue to close down this hour. She's singing for us her song, Soar. This

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Kicking off this hour on Pilgrim Radio was David Leonard, the artist, singing Well Done. It's Baylor Wilson coming up next as we continue on with this music hour. We've got more artists like her on the way as she brings us her song, Jesus Happened.

That was Tasha Layton singing Meet Me in the Valley on Pilgrim Radio. I'm Spencer Dahlke, and this is a word of encouragement that I have to give to you from author and speaker Anne Graham Lotz. She said, when I put my faith in Jesus Christ as my Savior, and I asked him to forgive and to come into my life, and he does. From that moment forward, I have established a personal relationship with God that I have to develop through Bible reading and prayer and living my life for him. It's a good look into perhaps the ways that we develop a relationship with God. We can't see him, we can't touch him in the same way that we can see and touch each other as human beings. But when we read his word, when we pray, those are two means whereby the Holy Spirit increases our affection for him. Isn't that right? So let's make a practice of it as we turn next to Andrew Peterson singing The Silence of God.

Here's some truth for life from Alistair Begg's Daily Devotional. 1 Samuel 2, verse 1 says, Hannah prayed and said, My heart exalts in the Lord. My horn is exalted in the Lord. My mouth derides my enemies because I rejoice in your salvation. It is impossible to praise God too much or for our hearts to be too filled with joy at his love for his people. We should be quick to praise God when we can see his work in our own lives, but we should also be quick to locate that blessing in the context of his goodness to his people collectively. We see this repeatedly in Scripture. In 1 Samuel, for instance, when Hannah sought the Lord for help, she used phraseology which was related to the people of God, not just to her own personal circumstances. O Lord of hosts! Her appeal had been that God would look upon her in the way he had looked upon his people in the past. When God gave her the child she longed for, her thanks echoed the language of Israel on occasions of great deliverance. Soon after God's people were delivered from slavery in Egypt by the power of God, Moses had sung his song, and Miriam had led the way in dancing with her tambourine ensemble. Hannah, too, had a song to sing, or rather, a prayer of thanksgiving to pray. And her prayer broke the bounds of her particular circumstances. She rejoiced that there was a connection between what God had done for her individually and what he was doing for his people corporately. As she did so, her heart exalted. When the word heart is used in the Bible, it speaks to the very center of our existence, including our minds, wills, and affections. So when Hannah said, My heart exalts in the Lord, she was expressing how the very centrality of her being was caught up in his greatness. Her mouth spoke out of her heart's fullness. Just as Hannah likely reveled in the example of Miriam, 1,000 years on from Hannah's prayer, another woman sang to God in similar vein. Mary doubtless knew Hannah's prayer and may even had borrowed some of it, continuing the established pattern of rejoicing in God's mighty acts in the song we now know as the Magnificat, found in Luke chapter 1, verses 46 to 55. But what about us? Do we respond with similar jubilation when God works in our lives personally and in his people corporately? Or are we in danger of seeing Hannah's praise as a bit over the top? How would we respond if a Miriam stood up and started playing her tambourine? We can sometimes be too measured or even merely go through the motions in our praise. We sing in church about the Lord's strength, power, goodness, and kindness, and yet we hardly open our mouths to sing or to smile. We must take care to remember that we're not dealing with a philosophical construct, a concept, or something that we can find within ourselves. No, we're singing about and praying to the living God, who acts on behalf

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That was Phil Wickham singing God is Good on Pilgrim Radio as we wind down another music hour this afternoon. I trust the music has been encouraging to you. We've got one more hour of it at 5 p.m. Pacific time to close out my time with you. As we turn, in the meantime, to Crowder next with a good song, I trust. And it's appropriate as we continue drawing strength from God for our journey. God really loves us.

God calls us His ambassadors. It was His design that His great power, His wisdom, and His love should be seen and heard through the very people He already saved. Be inspired to do His will as you continue to work for Him today. This is Pilgrim Radio.

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